1962 recording with Rafael Puyana harpsichord. A very realistic and detailed depiction of a hunt. That's by John Bull, or the English composer, called The King's Hunt. Hunting music, and specifically a quartet by Mozart. It's the opening theme, which sounds like hunting horns, which gives this piece its subtitle. It's the quartet number 17, K548. It's played by the American Quartet.

the American String Quartet playing that music by Mozart. We heard the quartet number 17 in B-flat, K-458, known as the Hunt Quartet. And here's some anonymous music for hunting horns.

anonymous music for hunting horns played by members of Collegium Musicum. The oboe is our featured instrument now, as we listen first to a work for solo oboe by Émile Palladil, born in 1844. It's called The Concert Solo, and John Mack plays it.

Concert solo by Émile Palladil of 19th century France. John Mack oboe, Eunice Potis piano. And now an oboe concerto by Franz Krommer. And this is Jiří Krejčí with the Prague Chamber Orchestra led by František Vajnár.

Music by a man who wrote a lot of music for the wind instruments. His name is, well, he actually went by a couple of names, Franz Krommer or František Kramage. And performance by Jiří Krejčí, oboe, and the Prague Chamber Orchestra, František Vajnar, the conductor. Here's some Schubert, Jacques Abram, the pianist, and a minuet in C-sharp minor.

0: Jacques Abram, the pianist, and a very dark C-sharp minor minuet by Franz Schubert.
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0: My name is Peter Van de Graaff here with you, and I'm going to play for you some music by a man who was one of the most powerful monarchs in all of Europe in the late 18th century. And yes, he was a composer as well. First, though, we have a piece called The Merry King. Now, this is a Sussex folk song which was collected by Percy Grainger. He heard someone sing it actually at Wimbledon in 1905. And apparently, Percy Grainger was very fond of this piece. He wrote it for chorus, then chamber ensemble, then a full orchestra version, and finally this piano version, which we hear performed by Martin Jones, The Merry King.

The pianist there was Martin Jones, who has recorded all of the piano music by and, maybe even more importantly, arranged by Percy Grainger, very prolific and talented arranger. In fact, that was originally a folk song that we just heard called The Merry King. And we're going to hear some more music having to do with a king who also happened to be a composer. Glad you're with me, Peter Van de Graaff here, with this symphony by one of the most powerful rulers of the 18th century. He was a man who was very fond of war, and yet he had a very gentle side to him, a sensitive side where he loved to play the flute and write music. His name is King Frederick the Great of Prussia. And here is his symphony in G major, played by the Manhattan Chamber Orchestra, directed by Richard Alden Clark.

The Manhattan Chamber Orchestra, Richard Alden Clark, the conductor, played that symphony number one by a king, King Frederick the Great of Prussia, who not only wrote music for his court, but also surrounded himself with some of the great musicians of the day, including Karl Heinrich Graun and Johann Joachim Quantz, great flutist composer, and Carl Philipp Emanuel Bach, and this man, Johann Gottfried Mütl. He wrote this for King Frederick the Great. Bartholdt, Kauken, flute, Wieland Kauken, cello, Bob von Oswald, and harpsichord.

That's music by a very little-known German composer named Johann Gottfried Mutel, M-U-T-H-E-L, born in 1728, lived to 1788. A D major flute sonata played by Bartold Kauken flute and Bob von Ospeden harpsichord. The reason we know about Mutel is because he was in the employ of King Frederick the Great of Prussia, who loved the flute, and he had some of the great musicians of Europe in his court writing for him, including this man, Carl Philipp Emanuel Bach. Here is a duet for harpsichords by Bach, and it is Christoph Rousset and Christopher Hogwood who combine.

performing not on harpsichords but on two clavichords were Christoph Rousset and Christopher Hogwood. Very delicate instrument. That's music by Carl Philipp Emanuel Bach and a duet. Interesting music now, as this was originally composed by a 19th century Frenchman who was famous for his operettas. Charles Lecoq is his name. He's not heard from much anymore. Last name is spelled L-E-C-O-C-Q. And Gordon Jacob, the 20th century English composer and arranger, took music from Lecoq's operettas and arranged them into a ballet called Mamselle Angot. From it, here is all of Act 2, recorded by the National Philharmonic Orchestra. The conductor here is Richard Bonning.

We've heard Act Two of a ballet based on music by a 19th century French composer who specialized in writing operettas, Charles Lecoq. The arranger was Gordon Jacob. He arranged Lecoq's music into Mamselle Angot. And we heard all of Act Two from the ballet, National Philharmonic and Richard Bonning. From Mamselle Angot to Les Girls. This is from the Music Hall Suite by Joseph Horowitz. And it ends the little suite of music hall acts depicted musically. The Metropolitan Brass Quintet here.

0: Metropolitan Brass Quintet, Les Girls, from the Music Hall Suite by Joseph Horovitz.
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0: Some quite colorful music ahead as we're going to listen to musical depictions of fountains. And we begin with this, one of three myths, also called three poems, Opus 30 by the Polish composer Karol Szymanowski. This is the first of them, The Fountain of Arethuse. And Ulf Hilscher is the violinist with Michel Biroff piano.

We have one of the best known examples right here, as this is the first of the three symphonic poems inspired by Rome by Ottorino Respighi, The Fountains of Rome. And we're going to hear it performed by the Pittsburgh Symphony Orchestra. The conductor here is Lauren Mazel.

Lauren Mazel conducting there the Pittsburgh Symphony Orchestra in the symphonic poem by Ottorino Respighi, The Fountains of Rome. Speaking of fountains in Rome, here is a musical depiction of another Roman fountain, that of the Acqua Paola, but this is by American composer Charles Tomlinson Griffiths, the third of his four Roman sketches, James Tocco, piano.

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Here's a little dance by Gasparo Zanetti of 17th century Italy.

a group called The Whole Noise, playing that Galleria by Gasparo Zanetti of early Italy. We could have just kept going on with music inspired by fountains. There's been so much of it. But let's hear something different now. This is by a man who was born in France, but to a French mother and a British father. His name is Georges Ancelot, or Ancelot, depending on where you are. He was born in 1784, lived to 1853. He wrote a great deal and is best known for his chamber music. And here's an example of that. It's a string quintet, two violins, a single viola, and two cellos. We're going to listen to members of the French National String Sextet.

We've been listening to music from the early 19th century from France by a composer who had a French mother and an English father, Georges Ancelot, his name, specialized in writing chamber music. There's a good example of it. His string quintet, Opus 68, number 27. And we heard members of the French National String Sextet. A little bit of music by Alexander Scriabin, the Russian composer. This is one of a couple of poems. It is played by pianist Joseph Villa.

0: called Strangeness. It's by Alexander Scriabin, one of two piano pieces. Joseph Villa played it.
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0: The composer whose music we're going to hear now for just a few minutes is much better known as a conductor and maybe even as a double bassist. His name is Serge Koussevitzky, but he wrote this chanson triste, sad song. Gary Carr, double bass, Harmon Lewis, piano.

Gary Carr, double bass, Harmon Lewis, piano, and the Chanson Triste, the sad song by Serge Koussevitzky. Your host, Peter Van de Graaff, speaking here. I've selected some pieces for you, all with the title Sad Song, either in Russian or French or Spanish. We have something now which is given a French title, Chant Triste, sad song, by Russian composer Anton Arensky. This is scored for cello and orchestra.

That's music by the Russian composer Anton Arensky, the Chant Triste, Sad Song, played by Peter Vispelvay and, no, not the strings of the Netherlands Philharmonic, as I erroneously said, but rather on the harmonium, Paolo Giacometti accompanied. Another sad song, Chanson Triste, from 1893 by another Russian composer, in fact, almost exact contemporary of Anton Arensky. This man's name is Vasily Kalinnikov, and now we do hear the Moscow Symphony conducted by Kerry Stratton.

the brief Chanson Triste, Sad Song by Vasily Kalinnikov, played by the Moscow Symphony, conducted by Kerry Stratton. And by the way, we're going to listen to a major Russian work in just a little bit, Tchaikovsky's Souvenir of Florence. But another sad song, this time it's by a Cuban composer, Canción Triste by Carlos Fariñas, born in 1934, and this is played by Manuel Barrueco.

the Canción Triste by Carlos Fariñas, a Cuban composer, played by Manuel Barrueco. One more sad song, the Chanson Triste by Henri Duparc, sung by Ellie Amling and joined by the San Francisco Symphony conducted by Edo DeVart.

Ellie Ameling, soprano, and the San Francisco Symphony Edo de Vart, the conductor, the Chanson Triste, Sad Song by Henri Duparc. This is simply called Triste or Sad by Tedeman.

Triste or Sad by Telemann, with Michaela Petri and Hannah Petri performing. Well, Tchaikovsky had a particularly enjoyable trip to Italy, and as a result wrote a few pieces, including this, the Souvenir de Florence, the Remembrance of Florence. He wrote it for string sextet, but we're going to hear it played by a full string orchestra now, the Auvergne Orchestra, led by Jean-Jacques Cantereau.

Music originally just for six string players, pairs of violins, violas, and cellos by Tchaikovsky. He called that the Souvenir de Florence, the Remembrance of Florence after a trip to Italy. Played there, of course, by a full string orchestra, the Auvergne Orchestra was led by Jean-Jacques Cantereau. Here's a song by a 19th century Danish composer, Peter Arnold Heise. The title of this is Your Father Shall Not Scold. Inger Dam Jensen is the soprano.

0: Inger Dam Jensen, The Soprano, a song by Peter Arnold Heise. Your Father Shall Not Scold, the title.
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0: Peter Vandegraff is my name. The recorder is our instrument for a little bit. And we first have this music by an Australian composer. Her name is Andrea Keller. She was involved with a lot of jazz and improvised music. This is called I Surrender. Genevieve Lacey plays recorder with Marshall McGuire, harp.

Genevieve Lacey, a recorder, and Marshall McGuire harp, I Surrender, music by the Australian composer Andrea Keller. Giovanni Battista Sammartini is the name of the composer whose music we're going to hear now. He was a Baroque Italian composer, and this is his recorder concerto in F, played by Lucy Horsch and the Academy of Ancient Music.

Giovanni Battista Sammartini, the composer of that music, not to be confused with his brother Giuseppe Sammartini. And we heard the Recorder Concerto in F with Lucy Horsch and the Academy of Ancient Music. Now we have four recorders playing together. This music by Rafe Vaughan Williams, and it is the finale from his, what he called his suite for pipes, meaning recorders. The performance is by the Swedish Recorder Quartet.

That music was written at a time when the recorder was not really part of the mainstream in classical music. Later, when the period instrument revival came, that was the case. But that was from The Suite for Pipes by Ralph Vaughan Williams. The Miracle Symphony of Haydn, just a few minutes away. Here is Onyx Brass to perform first this music from English composer Malcolm Arnold. It is his brass quintet, and he knew what he was doing when he wrote this, because he was one of the great trumpet players in England before he really focused on writing music.

Onyx Brass and the Brass Quintet by Sir Malcolm Arnold. Now to Haydn and one of his London symphonies. It's a subtitled symphony. It's called the Miracle Symphony, and that's because supposedly at the premiere of this work, as Haydn came onto stage, the audience pressed forward to get a good glimpse of the famous maestro, and a chandelier came crashing down behind the audience. No one was injured because they were moving forward to get a view of Haydn. Apparently it happened with another symphony, but anyway, this is the 96th symphony, which is now subtitled the Miracle Symphony. Austro-Hungarian Haydn Orchestra, led by Adam Fischer.

That was one of the 12 symphonies that Haydn wrote for the city of London during one of his two extraordinarily successful stays there. Symphony number 96 in D, the so-called Miracle Symphony. Adam Fischer with the Austro-Hungarian Haydn Orchestra. Haydn wasn't just writing symphonies when he was in London. He did a lot of arranging of folk songs from the British Isles. And here's one of his folk song settings from Scotland.

0: Jamie McDougall and the Eisenstadt Haydn Trio, Haydn's arrangement of a Scottish folk song, O'er the Moor.
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0: 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Next, we're going to have a piece by Wolfgang Amadeus Mozart, who could hear an ornate, complex piece of music just once and transcribe it perfectly from memory. He once said, "I pay no attention whatsoever to anybody's praise or blame. I simply follow my own feelings." We will hear Wolfgang Amadeus Mozart's Violin Concerto No. 5 in A, Catalog K219, subtitled Turkish, performed by the Lausanne Chamber Orchestra with Renaud Kapusa, both conducting and performing violin, here on the Classical Station.

You just heard Wolfgang Amadeus Mozart, Violin Concerto No. 5 in A, Catalog K219, subtitled Turkish, by Lausanne Chamber Orchestra, performing with Renaud Capuçon, both conducting and performing violin, here on the Classical Station. And now from Mozart to his most prized student, Johann Nepomuk Hummel, who was Mozart's only full-time student, whom he taught for free and lived with him for over 2 years. Hummel was also the first to fight for musical copyright laws, so he was ahead of his time. We will hear his Piano Trio No. 5 in E, Opus 83, performed by the Guyan Trio here on the Classical Station.

0: just heard Johann Nepomuk Hummel's Piano Trio No. 5 in E, Opus 83, performed by the Guyon Trio here on the Classical Station.
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0: Welcome back to Sleepers Awake. I'm your host, Garland Martin Christensen, and a happy early Mother's Day here in the United States. Our next piece is going to be by Robert Schumann, who said that the themes for his music were given to him by ghosts and angels. We will hear his Fantasy in C, Opus 17, performed by pianist Alan Marks, here on the Classical Station.

You just heard Robert Schumann's Fantasy in C, Opus 17, performed by pianist Alan Marks here on the Classical Station. Next, we'll hear a composition by Franz Liszt, and you can hear this in the 1971 movie The Mephisto Waltz, starring Alan Alda, about a dying man who is able to transfer his soul into a young pianist. So we will hear Franz Liszt's Procession by Night, performed by the Rotterdam Philharmonic Orchestra, with James Conlon conducting, here on the Classical Station.

You just heard Franz Liszt's dark, foreboding, and brooding Procession by Night, performed by the Rotterdam Philharmonic Orchestra with James Conlon conducting. And next we will hear a piece by Hector Berlioz, his ballet music from The Trojans at Carthage, performed by the London Symphony Orchestra with Colin Davis conducting. And you will hear some choral elements in this piece as well. So enjoy here on the Classical Station.

0: You just heard Hector Berlioz's ballet music from the Trojans at Carthage, performed by the London Symphony Orchestra with Colin Davis conducting here on the Classical Station.
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0: Welcome back to Sleepers Awake. I'm your host, Garland Martin Christensen. And our next piece is going to be by Gabrielle Fauré, the Ballad for Piano and Orchestra, Opus 19, performed by the BBC Philharmonic Orchestra with Jean-Pascal Tourlet conducting and Catherine Stott performing piano here on the Classical Station.

You just heard Gabriel Fauré's Ballade for Piano and Orchestra, Opus 19, performed by the BBC Philharmonic Orchestra with Jan Pascal Dutollier conducting and pianist Catherine Stott performing. Did you ever wish that you could tell us exactly what you think of the music that you're hearing? Now you can. 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So now we're going to hear a piece by Joseph Haydn, his Symphony No. 101 in D, subtitled Clock. And it's named for the tick-tock feel that you'll hear in the second movement. So listen out for that. And it's performed by La Petite Bande, performed with Sigiswald Kaikin conducting here on the Classical Station.

You just heard Joseph Haydn's Symphony No. 101 in D, subtitled Clock, performed by La Petite Bande with Sigis Walt Kaiken conducting here on the Classical Station. Our next piece is by Ludwig von Beethoven, who was known for his very eccentric habits, such as brewing his coffee with exactly 60 beans, working at his piano with a full unemptied chamber pot beneath it, dousing his head in cold water for inspiration, and he also, like Mozart, liked to jump out at his friends and surprise them and scare them, and loved pranks. So we will hear Ludwig von Beethoven's Piano Sonata No. 9 in E, Opus 14, No. 1. And it is performed by pianist John O'Connor here on the Classical Station.

0: You just heard Ludwig von Beethoven's Piano Sonata No. 9 in E, Opus 14, No. 1, with John O'Connor, the featured pianist, here on the Classical Station.
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0: Welcome back to Sleepers Awake. I am your humble host, Garland Martin Christensen, guiding you through some wonderful classical music through this morning. Our next piece is by Elias Parrish Alvars. This is his harp concerto in G minor, Opus 81, performed by the Franz Liszt Chamber Orchestra, with Jean-Pierre Rampal conducting and harpist Marielle Nordman here on the Classical Station.

The lovely piece you just heard was by Elias Parrish Alvars, his Harp Concerto in G Minor, Opus 81, performed by the Franz Liszt Chamber Orchestra with Jean-Pierre Rampal conducting and featured harpist Marielle Nordman here on the Classical Station. We will now hear a piece by Johannes Brahms. And to help support his very poor family, a young Brahms played piano in dance halls and taverns in Hamburg's dockside area. He always carried candies in his pockets as well to give to poor children in the streets that he encountered on his walks, as he never got to have candies as a child. Now, take into consideration, this was a different time before you didn't accept candy from strangers. I think I would accept a candy from Brahms. We will hear Johannes Brahms, Five Hungarian Dances, number 17 through 21. So Brahms orchestrated his Hungarian dances, but it's a subtly different arrangement that we're going to hear by Antonín Dvořák. So it's performed by the Philadelphia Orchestra with Eugene Ormandy conducting here on the Classical Station.

Well, that extremely lively piece was Johannes Brahms, orchestrated by Antonin Dvorak, Five Hungarian Dances, numbers 17 through 21, performed by the Philadelphia Orchestra with Eugene Ormandy conducting here on the Classical Station. And next we will have a piece by Sir Edward German, Selections from Nell Gwyn, performed by the Czechoslovak Radio Symphony Orchestra with Adrian Lieper conducting. This is incidental music for the stage, an overture, and three dance productions here on the Classical Station.

0: You just heard Sir Edward German's Selections from Nell Gwynn, performed by the Czechoslovak Radio Symphony Orchestra with Adrian Lieper conducting here on the Classical Station.
1: Do you like Bach, Beethoven, and Brahms? 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
0: Welcome back to Sleepers Awake. I am your host, Garland Martin Christensen, guiding you through some wonderful classical music here in the morning in the United States. But whatever time it is, wherever you are in the world, I hope you're having a good Mother's Day. We are going to hear a piece by Antonín Dvořák, his Piano Quintet No. 2 in A, Opus 81, performed by the Smetana Quartet with Josef Halle performing on piano. Here on the Classical Station.

You just heard Antonin Dvorak's Piano Quintet No. 2 in A, Opus 81, performed by the Smetana Quartet with Josef Halla performing on piano here on the Classical Station. And now we will hear a piece by Georges Bizet, who was best known for one of the world's famous operas, Carmen, but he achieved little success in his lifetime. He unfortunately died of a heart attack at age 36, only 3 months after the premiere of Carmen, unaware that his opera would become a spectacular and world-renowned enduring success. We will hear Georges Bizet's The Arlesienne Suite No. 2, performed by the Mexico City Philharmonic Orchestra with Enrique Batiz conducting here on the Classical Station.

You just heard Georges Bizet's L'Arlésienne Suite No. 2 performed by the Mexico City Philharmonic Orchestra with Enrique Batiste conducting here on the Classical Station. And now we will hear a piece by Peter Ilyich Tchaikovsky, who was an avid animal lover and once saved a kitten from being drowned. He reportedly pleaded with such eloquence that he successfully persuaded the person to spare the kitten's life and let him take possession of it. He similarly rescued a dog the very same way and resided with both in his home. He once wrote, "The presence of an animal at my feet gives me more peace than the presence of an emperor at my shoulder." We will hear his Garland Waltz from Sleeping Beauty, which was used in the 1959 Disney film of the same name. So here is Peter Ilyich Tchaikovsky's Garland Waltz from Sleeping Beauty, performed by the Philharmonic Orchestra in Bergen, with Nami Järvi conducting.

0: concertos, ballet and waltzes, sonatas and cantatas, quartets and trios, suites and chorales, ballads and more. 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
4: I do hope you can stay with me. I'm Peter Van de Graaff. I have some Shakespearean-inspired music for you right now, and later on we will listen to a piano sonata by a Polish composer of Latvian descent. Her name is Grażyna Bacewicz, 20th-century composer, very fine composer. Let's begin here with our Shakespearean-inspired music with something composed by Claude Debussy. Debussy is one of those composers who every note he wrote has been recorded and discussed and analyzed. This is music he started to write for a production of Shakespeare's King Lear. He sketched it out for the piano, and after his death it was orchestrated by Jean-Roger Ducasse, as we hear it now. Just two excerpts from King Lear by Debussy with Sir Simon Rattle and the City of Birmingham Symphony.

Fanfare and The Sleep of King Lear, the only two sections which were, well, not even completed, but sketched out by Claude Debussy for a projected production of Shakespeare's King Lear, and then, as I said before, orchestrated by Jean-Roger Ducasse. A performance there was by the City of Birmingham Symphony and Sir Simon Rattle conducting, first of our Shakespearean-inspired music. Here is a concert overture by Antonín Dvořák after Shakespeare's Othello. We hear it with the Royal Philharmonic conducted by John Farrar.

originally intended to be part of a trilogy of concert overtures, Nature, Life, and Love, that depicting love, and it is the Othello Overture, inspired by Shakespeare, by Antonín Dvořák. That was John Farrar conducting the Royal Philharmonic. Here is some passionate music by Hector Berlioz. It is the love scene. I can't imagine any more passion being poured into a piece of music than this. It comes from Romeo and Juliet by Hector Berlioz. It's a secular cantata for soloist, chorus, and orchestra, but this is just the orchestral scene, the love scene from Romeo and Juliet of Berlioz, New York Philharmonic, and Leonard Bernstein.

New York Philharmonic and Leonard Bernstein conducting The Love Scene. That comes from the scenic cantata by Hector Berlioz, Romeo and Juliet after Shakespeare, of course. Just a tiny bit of sacred Hector Berlioz before we move on to something else. Quoniam from his solemn mass, John Elliott Gardner conducts.

from a relatively recently discovered composition by Hector Berlioz in early work, his Solemn Mass, that was the Quoniam. And the Monteverdi Choir, the Orchestra Revolutionnaire Romantique, John Elliott Gardner was the conductor. Now to a piano sonata by a Polish composer of Lithuanian descent. Her name is Grażyna Batsiewicz, mid-20th century Polish composer. We listen now to her piano sonata number 2, and this recording is with Natasha Stojanowska.

Music by a woman who lived from 1909 to 1969, a Polish composer named Grażyna Batsewicz. We heard Natasza Stojanowska at the piano playing the piano sonata number 2 by Batsewicz. This is The Cuckoo by Louis-Claude Daquin.

0: originally for the harpsichord Mie Miki, performed on the accordion The Cuckoo by Louis-Claude Daquin.
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0: I'm Peter Vandegraff. I'll have for you in just a few minutes some of the last music written by Robert Schumann. It sounds like a single movement from a violin concerto, but he calls it the Fantasy in C. And another work, actually, for solo instrument and orchestra by Schumann as well, for piano and orchestra. But first, this by his wife, Clara Schumann. Prelude and Fugue in F-sharp minor with Jean-Pierre Armengaud at the piano.

music, very Bach-inspired, appropriate because that composer lived in Leipzig, not far from the St. Thomas Church, where Bach worked for many years. The composer's name is Clara Schumann, Robert Schumann's wife. Prelude and Fugue in F-sharp minor there. And the pianist was Jean-Pierre Armengaud. Now to her husband. A couple of pieces for solo instrument and orchestra by Robert Schumann. Let's begin with this, one of the last pieces he ever wrote, Fantasy in C, Opus 131. It is with Anna-Sophie Mutter, violin, who's joined by the New York Philharmonic, conducted by Kurt Mazur.

Anna Sophie Mutter, violin, New York Philharmonic, Kurt Mazur conducting, and The Fantasy in C, Opus 131 by Robert Schumann. Some of the last music he composed, and yet the next work, is even later. This is Opus 134 now. Robert Schumann composed this for his wife Clara, and actually dedicated it to their new friend Johannes Brahms. It's for piano and orchestra. Jan Liszewski is the pianist with the Santa Cecilia National Academy Orchestra conducted by Antonio Pappano. And this is now Robert Schumann's Introduction and Concert Allegro.

Of course, we often hear the very famous Schumann Piano Concerto in A minor, but he wrote a couple of other pieces for piano and orchestra, including that one, some of the very last music he ever wrote, Introduction and Concert Allegro in D minor. That was Antonio Pappano conducting the Santa Cecilia National Academy Orchestra, and the pianist was Jan Liszewski. Here again is Jan Liszewski with a very different piece. It's a prelude by Olivier Messiaen.

Jan Leschetzky again at the piano, that time playing the third of a collection of preludes by the French composer of the 20th century, Olivier Messiaen. This is by French Baroque composer now, Jean-Philippe Rameau. We're going to excerpt from one of his operas, which is called Anacreon. Let's listen now to a suite of dances from that opera with Capella Savaria and Mary Terry Smith, the conductor.

Conductor Mary Terry Smith leading Capella Savaria in that suite drawn from an opera by French Baroque composer Jean-Philippe Rameau called Anacreon. Also from the French Baroque comes the Sarabande by Louis Couperin.

0: Blondine Verlet performed that Sarabande by Louis Couperin.
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0: So happy that you could join me for music. I'm Peter Van de Graaff, and I'm going to play for you a couple of film scores or excerpts from film scores from movies about World War II from England. Before we listen to a suite from Coastal Command from 1942, we have this from 1955. It's a film called The Dam Busters, about an operation with the British against the Germans in Germany. And it's called The Dam Busters. We'll hear The Prelude and The Dam Blast. This is Leighton Lucas's music, and it's played by the BBC National Orchestra of Wales, conducted by Rumon Gamba.

Rumon Gamba conducted that music, drawn from a film score from 1955 by Leighton Lucas. The film's called The Dam Busters. Ray Vaughan Williams, it's not all that well known, wrote a number of film scores, and we're going to excerpt from one from 1942 called Coastal Command, about the British defenses along the English Channel during World War II. This is Kenneth Alwyn to conduct Philharmonia Orchestra.

Kenneth Alwyn leading the Philharmonia Orchestra in a suite from a film score from 1942, a World War II movie called Coastal Command. The composer was Ralph Vaughan Williams. From another World War II film, this score by Arthur Bliss called War in the Air. A little excerpt with the BBC Philharmonic.

Rumungamba, BBC Philharmonic, and a theme from the film score War in the Air by the English composer Sir Arthur Bliss. I'm going to play for you in just a little bit the piano concerto in C by Antonio Salieri. Yes, he did write a couple of piano concertos. This now by his rival Mozart, first of all, which is some of the last music written by Mozart, the overture to his opera La Clemenza di Tito, Titus's Clemency. Here is Sir Neville Mariner to lead the St. Martin Academy.

the Academy of St. Martin in the Fields and Sir Neville Mariner with the overture to Mozart's late opera La Clemenza di Tito. Now by Antonio Salieri, we have Andreas Steyer soloing with Concerto of Cologne in this C major keyboard concerto.

In his day, Antonio Salieri was probably best known as an operatic composer and maybe secondarily a teacher. There we had, though, some instrumental music by Antonio Salieri, the famous rival to Mozart. Andreas Steyer performing on the fortepiano with Concerto of Cologne in that C major concerto. Here is a brief aria from Mozart's La Clemenza di Tito with Gilles Cachemet singing.

0: Christopher Hogwood, Academy of Ancient Music, and baritone Gilles Cachemet with that little aria from the late opera of Mozart, Tardi Savede. That's the name of the aria. The opera is La Clemenza di Tito, Titus's Clemency.
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0: A few preludes here will take us to a massive symphony by a really wonderful Swedish composer. I invite you to stay tuned for that. Jan Leschetzky is the pianist first with this Raindrop Prelude by Chopin.

I don't think it was Chopin who gave that work its subtitle, but I love that subtitle, The Raindrop Prelude, from the Opus 28 collection. Jan Leschetsky was the pianist. Peter Van de Graaff here, and I hope very much that you'll stay tuned. In just a few minutes, I'll have for you the Second Symphony by the Swedish composer and engineer as a profession, Kurt Otterberg. Now we have Oscar Gilia playing the guitar in six preludes by the Mexican composer Manuel Ponce.

Mexican composer Manuel Ponce wrote those six preludes, and the guitarist was Oscar Gilia. One more prelude, it's by Mikalojus Tsiulionis.

by the Lithuanian composer Mikalojus Čiurlionis. Mūza Rubackytė played that prelude. We come now to a very interesting composer. His name is Kurt Atterberg. Atterberg. What makes him so interesting and compelling is that he was not a professional composer, although, as you'll hear, wrote music at an extraordinarily high level. He was a civil engineer by profession, also a critic as well as composer. He wrote 9 symphonies, for which he's probably best known. Here is his Symphony No. 2 in F, music of Kurt Atterberg with the Frankfurt Radio Symphony, Ari Rassilainen conducting.

We've heard one of the symphonies by the Swedish composer Kurt Atterberg, Atterberg. He wrote 9 symphonies. He lived from 1887 to 1974 and made his living as a civil engineer. He loved his job, but he loved to compose music and wrote him remarkable works. Frankfurt Radio Symphony led by Ari Rassilainen. And let's contrast that huge orchestral piece with this prelude for guitar by the Spanish guitarist-composer Francisco Tárrega.

0: That was the Prelude No. 8 by Spanish guitarist-composer Francisco Tárrega, as recorded by David Russell.
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0: From NPR News in Washington, D.C., this is Weekend Edition. I'm Aisha Roscoe. Good morning and happy Mother's Day. U.S. gasoline prices are rising, and so is disapproval of the war with Iran. We'll have the latest. And a look at Jerome Powell's tenure as Fed chair and his unusual decision to stick around at the Fed. Plus, a new book gathers advice from mothers of some of the world's most famous athletes and artists.
1: They remember looking at their child thinking, if I lean into that child's talent, maybe there's a there there. By doing that, I think in some ways it gave a lot of these young people purpose.
0: And there's always the puzzle. It's Sunday, May 10th. News is next.
2: Live from NPR News in Washington, I'm Windsor Johnston. Passengers are being removed from the Dutch cruise ship tied to the Hanta virus outbreak after the vessel arrived near the Canary Islands today. 17 Americans are preparing to return to the United States for monitoring and evaluation, while other passengers head back to their home countries. Spanish Health Minister Monica Garcia says the response effort has involved extensive international coordination.
3: 23 countries are involved in this operation. I want to thank all the institutions, the WHO, of course. All the passengers remain asymptomatic. The boat has arrived at 6:30 a.m. The entire operation is proceeding normally.
2: The World Health Organization says the overall risk to the public remains low and stresses this is not another COVID-19-style pandemic. As passengers disembark from the cruise ship in the Canary Islands, the government in the UK has launched a mission to support one of its citizens on another island who's become ill with a suspected case of hantavirus. NPR's Lauren Frere reports from London.
4: British Army medics have parachuted onto an island in the South Atlantic called Tristan da Cunha. It's the UK's most remote inhabited overseas territory, with no airstrip and a population of just over 200 people. The hantavirus-stricken cruise ship docked there in mid-April to drop off a British passenger who lives there. 2 weeks later, he came down with symptoms and is isolating in stable condition. The Ministry of Defense says six paratroopers jumped out of aircraft in tandem with an intensive care doctor and nurse. Footage shows three parachutes floating down onto an island meadow dotted with corrugated metal shacks. The government says oxygen was part of the delivery. Two other Britons with confirmed cases are being treated in South Africa and the Netherlands. Lauren Freyer, NPR News, London.
2: Lots of moms will get a break from cooking on this Mother's Day. NPR's Scott Horsley reports it's one of the busiest days of the year for eating out.
5: Gas prices are high and people are feeling grumpy about the economy, but that won't stop families from treating mom this weekend with flowers, greeting cards, restaurant meals, and other gifts. David Miller, who oversees operations at 70 Cameron Mitchell restaurants, expects to do a brisk brunch business today, even as customers economize at other times of the week.
6: There's no doubt since the war has started, and certainly since gas prices have gone through the roof, it has affected some of our business. The guest who was going out for a $120 dinner maybe is now going out for a $60 dinner.
5: The National Retail Federation expects Mother's Day spending to hit a record $38 billion. Scott Horsley, NPR News, Washington.
2: This is NPR News. Fighting in the Middle East continues to drive up energy costs, and global food prices are rising as well. The United Nations says April marked the third straight month of increases in its global food commodity index, with some of the sharpest jumps tied to cooking oils and fuel-related products. Food and Agriculture Organization Chief Economist Maximo Torero says vegetable oil prices saw some of the biggest increases last month.
7: The major increase is happening on vegetable oils, which is linked to biofuels, which is a 5.9% increase with respect to the previous month.
2: Analysts say consumers could begin seeing the impact in grocery stores in the coming weeks, especially on products tied to shipping and energy-intensive production. Millions of students in universities in K through 12 districts had their data compromised last week after a hacker took down Canvas. That's a classroom management tool used across the country. NPR Sequoia Carrillo reports the attack is raising concerns about student data privacy and schools' reliance on private software to run classes.
8: I chatted with Matt Radulak, a cybersecurity expert who's worked in negotiations with shiny hunters before. And he said even if the system is back online, that doesn't necessarily mean the data breach is over. He says once a group like that is in, it's very hard to make sure they're out. But for now, at least for final exam season, things seem to be running again.
2: That's NPR's Sequoia Carrillo reporting. This is NPR News.
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0: This is Weekend Edition from NPR News. I'm Aisha Roscoe. Good morning, and thanks for being with us. It's been more than 10 weeks since the start of the war with Iran, and more than a month since a ceasefire was announced. But there have been several attacks on ships in the Persian Gulf this past week. The Strait of Hormuz is still effectively closed, and global oil supplies are being choked. In the U.S., the average gas price is up. It's $4.52 a gallon, according to AAA. And the latest approval numbers for President Trump's handling of Iran and the economy are down. Joining me to talk about this is NPR White House correspondent Deepa Shivaram. Good morning.
1: Hey, Aisha.
0: So, Deepa, this war has gone on for weeks longer than Trump anticipated, and negotiations are still going on to try to end the war. What is holding up the process?
1: Well, President Trump's still threatening to continue bombing Iran if they don't agree to the U.S. proposal to end the war. And, you know, since then, as you've mentioned, throughout the course of this past week, the U.S. conducted strikes on Iran because they say three U.S. Navy ships came under Iranian attack unprovoked. Iran, on their part, says the U.S. started that violence. It was the first round of strikes that really took place since that ceasefire was negotiated weeks ago. But at this point, things still kind of seem at a standstill of not really getting a lot worse, but also no end to the war anytime soon.
0: As the weeks go by, new polling is out showing that the war has put a dent in Trump's approval ratings among his own party.
1: Yeah, I mean, the thing is that this war has always been unpopular when you look at polling. A majority of Americans did not support U.S. actions in Iran from the beginning of this war. But among Republicans, there was pretty overwhelming support for Trump and what the U.S. military was doing in Iran. Now, 10 weeks into the war, though, the outlook has worsened a bit for Trump. Week after week, there's polling that comes out that shows that there's this cave in support among Republicans who support Trump. A recent poll from Marist this week shows that a majority of Republicans do still support Trump's approach in Iran, but 22% disapprove, and that's up from 15% in March. And that's on top of polling that has consistently shown really bad remarks for Trump on his handling of the economy and the issue of affordability, which is a top of mind issue for voters this year.
0: Iran will be on the agenda as the president travels to Beijing later this week to meet with China's leader, Xi Jinping. What could Xi do to help Trump on the Iran front?
1: Yeah, so we were just talking about, you know, how this war is really making a dent in Trump's approval ratings at home. So he's going to have a few asks in this meeting. For example, Trump wants Xi to pressure Iran to help open the Strait of Hormuz. That's that really critical passageway where a lot of the world's oil travels through. That closure of the strait during this war has meant that, you know, oil prices have gone up, like you mentioned. That's really politically impacting Trump. And so because of China's

0: are pretty low.
1: Artificial intelligence will also be a key subject between Trump and Xi. What's at stake in this AI race?
0: Yeah, I mean, Trump has been saying that when he meets with Xi this week, he's going to talk about how the U.S. is leading the AI race. I talked to some experts who say that Trump's not exactly wrong. When it comes to AI technology, the U.S. is ahead on really great models from OpenAI, Anthropic, Google. By some estimates, the U.S. is about 6 to 12 months ahead of China on this. But where China is inching ahead is on AI adoption and how it's integrated into their society. And along with those issues, as well as, national security, cyber attacks, protecting, the U.S. interests in these chips that are manufactured in Taiwan, things like that. All of that will probably be part of the discussion when it comes to AI, as both of these countries are trying to battle out to see who gets ahead in the AI race.
1: That's NPR White House correspondent Deepa Shivaram. Thanks so much.
0: Thank you.
1: Federal Reserve Chair Jerome Powell's 8-year term comes to an end this week, a term that saw a global pandemic that spiked unemployment, the highest inflation rate in 40 years, and President Trump's attempts to undermine the Fed's independence.
2: After my term as chair ends on May 15, I will continue to serve as a governor for a period of time to be determined.
1: That was Powell late last month, and that announcement that he'll remain on the Fed is also out of the ordinary. Patrick Harker was president of the Federal Reserve Bank of Philadelphia from 2015 to 2025. He's currently a professor at the University of Pennsylvania's Wharton School of Business, and he joins us now. Welcome to the program.
3: Thanks for having me.
1: You served alongside Jerome Powell as a member of the Open Market Committee. That's the group in charge of setting interest rates, among other things. How would you describe Powell's leadership style?
3: Steady and, when need be, forceful. Jay is a consensus builder. The committee is a consensus. No one person can get their way on the committee. It really is 19 people in a room with strong opinions. He would let us know where he stood, but he would listen to us. And I really respect that. That's how things get done in the Fed. And I would argue that's how things get done in life, that we have to listen to each other. And at the end of the day, though, why I said forceful, when the pandemic hit, for example, he did not hesitate to take action to help keep the economy going for the American people.
1: Talk to me about that. Do you feel like there were missteps, even allowing that the decisions were only his to make?
3: I think we have to go back very quickly in history. If you look at the great financial crisis in 2008, 9, 10, I think the consensus is that we under-responded there. This time around, it wasn't just the Fed responded forcefully by taking rates to zero, but the fiscal side of the house put in a lot of money, let's call it $6 trillion, into the hands of Americans to stimulate the economy. Yes, the labor market bounced back quickly, but so did inflation. And that was the real issue that we had to deal with once we got out of the deep throes of the pandemic.
1: Trump has explicitly demanded lower interest rates, called Powell a moron, started a criminal investigation into the Fed's building renovations, attempted to fire Governor Lisa Cook. Here's another clip from Powell's press conference late last month.
2: I worry that these attacks are battering the institution and putting at risk the thing that really matters to the public, which is the ability to conduct monetary policy without taking into consideration political factors.
1: Fed chairs typically step down after their terms expire. What do you make of Powell's decision to stay at the Fed as a governor?
3: I give him a lot of credit. This is not an easy thing for him to do. And he's staying on because he cares about the institution. He's staying on until all the cloud that's over the Fed gets lifted. Look, credibility is the real coin of the realm when it comes to the Fed. If institutions lose their credibility, they can't do their job. And so Jay wants to make sure that the Fed maintains its credibility through what is a very difficult period.
1: You know, with Trump bashing the Fed like this, applying so much pressure, how can that credibility remain?
3: I think not only the chair, but the other 18 members have to continue to do their job. And what is that job? Look objectively at the data, look at what it's telling you, And even though it may be difficult, do the right thing for the country. The Fed's job is to do things that are sometimes not comfortable, so that people don't agree with. But that's why independence of the Fed.

0: said, is so vital for its mission.
1: What are you going to be paying attention to as the new chair, Kevin Warsh, takes over?
0: So I don't think the committee is going to change a whole lot. I mean, Kevin will be changing, but that's one seat and that's it. The committee is going to continue to need to deal with what's in front of them right now, which is inflation. Inflation was running above its 2% target even before the war broke out, but now the war and its aftermath are going to keep inflation up pretty high for a period. So the Fed's going to have to deal with that. And the best way it can deal with that right now is what I think they just decided at the last meeting, to stay where they are and let some of this uncertainty resolve itself.
1: Do you have any concerns about Warsh's independence?
0: No, I don't. I think he will be an institutionalist because he understands how vitally important that is to this country. He's a student of the Fed, and I think he will maintain the independence of the Federal Reserve.
1: You're a professor now. How would you grade Powell's tenure as Fed chairman?
0: He faced things that were beyond the normal course of duty. So if you add on the extra credit, if I'm grading, getting us through the pandemic, I would give him an A+.
1: That's Patrick Harker, former president of the Federal Reserve Bank of Philadelphia. Thank you so much for joining us.
0: Thank you.

0: Say you instruct a chatbot to invest in the stock market for you, but your increasingly autonomous AI friend goes rogue and starts using insider information to trade.
1: When you train a dog, your dog is not going to always do what you train it to do. Sometimes it's going to disobey. And AI is basically like that. It can choose to do something else, and sometimes it will.
0: Bad dog. Now experts, scholars, and lawmakers are wrestling with if and how AI can be held accountable. Hear that story tomorrow on Morning Edition. Tell your smart speaker to play NPR or your member station by name.

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0: I'm Windsor Johnston with these headlines. The U.S. is set to host another round of talks between Israel and Lebanon in Washington this week. Military representatives from both countries are expected to work out a deal to prevent broader fighting in the region. Americans aboard the Dutch cruise ship tied to the hantavirus outbreak are on their way back to the U.S. for monitoring. The ship arrived near Spain's Canary Islands today. Other passengers will return to their home countries as health officials continue tracking possible infections. Gas prices in the U.S. continue to rise as tensions in the Middle East disrupt global oil markets. AAA says the national average for a gallon of regular gasoline is now above $4.50. I'm Windsor Johnston, NPR News in Washington.
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2: This is Week in Edition from NPR News. I'm Aisha Roscoe. 2 months ago, a gunman drove through the preschool doors at Temple Israel, the largest synagogue in Michigan. He had an AR-style rifle, and his truck was loaded with 300 rounds of ammunition, fireworks, and gasoline. He later died from a self-inflicted gunshot wound. Everyone in the building survived, but the attack has left congregants displaced. As NPR's Barbara Sprunt reports, the community is resilient and rebuilding.
3: Temple Israel is 12,000 members strong. After the attack, the community is still having Shabbat, still teaching children, and still celebrating bar mitzvahs. But Rabbi Jen Lader says most people don't understand the community is also still recovering.
4: They heard that a car hit the building and that everybody was fine. And everything's not fine. Our teachers and our students and our babies were so intensely traumatized.
3: Elise Otis is one of those teachers. She leads the toddler room and says the day that changed everything started out entirely normal.
5: You know, it was a really good day, a good morning. We put our babies down to nap.
3: Then she heard a loud bang, so loud it sounded like an explosion. She and other teachers rushed into the hall.
5: And all I did was look up and, like, the ceiling was falling in. And then I looked to my left and I saw a gun. And we heard, get in your rooms. And so we all ran.
3: Temple Israel staff go through rigorous security training. The last one was just weeks before. Second nature kicked in and Otis locked the bulletproof glass doors, pulled the blinds, moved the kids behind a barrier of changing tables, and grabbed the Cheerios.
5: They didn't cry. As long as the Cheerios were flowing, like, life was okay.
3: That's when she heard gunshots, so many she thought there were multiple shooters running through the building.
5: And the only thing that I could think of was, I'm going to die. So if he or they come in, I'm going to lay on the babies because I'm going to die regardless, and that's okay. And I wasn't scared. I was more scared that they were going to die.
3: After 45 minutes, she evacuated as police in tactical gear stormed in. All 110 children and 55 staffers made it out of the building alive. Her classroom was 10 feet away from where the truck blasted through the building.
4: Right here. The car at full speed drove through this hallway, and this hallway is usually teeming with children.
3: Rabbi Lader recently walked me through the wreckage, showing me where the gunman set off fireworks from inside the truck. Minutes later, it was on fire.
4: This hallway is filling almost immediately with this thick, black, impenetrable smoke.
3: Temple security rushed in.
4: Nobody who sits at the front desk at a preschool and says hi and high fives all the kids when they come in thinks that they're going to be in that situation, but they didn't think twice. Every single one of them ran full speed into active gunfire.
3: The smoke set off the sprinklers, which then flooded the building. That was 2 months ago. And now,
4: there's nothing left. It has to be stripped down to the studs.
3: That no children or teachers or staff were killed feels miraculous, she says.
4: People keep asking me, like, it's amazing God protected you, and I actually can't live in that space.
6: because there are a lot of bad things that happen in this world. And, you know, it makes me think about the Tree of Life shooting and the 11 people who were gunned down in their house of worship. And I can't believe in a God that would protect us and not them. And so for me, I really see them as luck.
3: Luck, she says, training and resources.
6: We spend $800,000 a year just on our security team. It's money we could be spending feeding hungry people, sending kids to camp, giving scholarships for preschool, and instead, we are funding our own army to keep ourselves safe.
3: As the temple is rebuilt, the congregation is rotating through temporary spaces in the community. Nearly 1,000 people attended the first Shabbat service after the attack, and every single teacher came back.
6: It is really a shining example of the strength and resilience of the community. We don't let terrorists win. And the goal was to prevent us from celebrating who we are. And that's not going to stop us.
3: She said what's been painful in the aftermath of the attack is news coverage that prominently features how the attacker had family who was killed by Israeli airstrikes in Lebanon. According to Israeli Defense Forces, his brother was a commander for Hezbollah, an Iranian-backed group that's designated as a terrorist organization by the United States.
6: To conflate what happens across the world between people and governments that we do not vote for, with a school filled with babies and staff who are Americans, is so rabidly anti-Semitic.
3: It's something that's been weighing on Eddie Rubin, whose children were there that day.
7: I have had family die in overseas conflicts, and never in my life did I think, let me go and blow up kids because that's going to fix the issue.
3: His two-year-old has been more anxious since the attack and has started to see a therapist. His four-year-old keeps asking why anyone would want to hurt a temple.
7: The trauma is real. I mean, you know, I've seen it manifested already in our kids. You know, my wife the other week saw a spider on the ceiling and just naturally screamed. And my four-year-old daughter dropped to the floor in the cover mode, crying and shaking, and we, like, couldn't get her out of it.
3: Otis, the toddler teacher, is also navigating a new normal. Within a week of the attack, her nightmare started.
5: There was a gunman, and there were babies that I couldn't get to. I just couldn't get to them. How do I get to them? I hear the gunman. I can't get to them. They're just the same. Get the babies. Just get the babies.
3: She's still working 40 hours a week, and there are days, she says, when it's hard to put on a brave face, and that she just wants to return to teaching at Temple Israel.
5: My class is so bright and happy, and it'll be happy again. You know, everybody says, and it's true, it is just a building. It's us that make it a place, a home.
3: Barbara Sprunt, NPR News, West Bloomfield, Michigan.
2: Today is Mother's Day, and we're celebrating all the mothers and mother figures in our lives. As a mom of three myself, I always say that being a mom requires you to give all of yourself, and then just a little bit more. But no matter how much we do, most of us ask ourselves the same questions over and over again. Are we doing enough? Are we making all of the right decisions? Today's show co-host Chanel Jones hopes to change that. She has a new book out based on wisdom gathered from interviewing the mothers of some of the world's biggest stars, like NBA powerhouse Steph Curry and pop royalty Lady Gaga. Her book is titled Through Mom's Eyes, Simple Wisdom from Mothers Who Raised Extraordinary Humans. And Chanel Jones joins us now. Welcome to the program.
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2: Thank you. Same to you. You know, you're such an accomplished journalist and you have this amazing career. What made you want to do a book on motherhood?
8: You know, I heard a quote the other day and it said something to the effect of, you should take your truth and wrap your purpose around it. And even luckier if you can wrap your career around it. And I feel like that's what I've tried to do over the years. You know, when I first got to the Today Show back in, I think it was like 2014, I think I was trying to kind of find, what is my place? What's my contribution to this platform? And, you know, I got to New York City with two triple strollers and two double strollers.
2: Oh, my goodness. Two-year-old.
8: Yeah, my twins were two. My oldest was five. I was waking up at 3:30 in the morning. It was a lot.
2: It's a lot.
8: And I remember different celebrities would come. And while everybody was looking at the celebrity, I was looking at the celebrity thinking, what did their mother feed them? Why did they turn out so great? You know?
2: Yeah.
8: And so I decided to go for it and start interviewing the moms of people I admire. And maybe if I interviewed 20 or 30 women, maybe I could see some themes and apply it to my own life.
2: You know, some people may just look at that and go, okay, well, look, maybe they just hit the genetic lottery and like they these talented kids who were just going to be successful. In talking to these moms, did you find through lines in their stories about how to propel a child to really be the best that they can be?
8: Absolutely. Every single one of them had a story or a moment or a season that they remember. And they remember looking at their child thinking, you know what? If I lean into that child's talent, maybe there's a there there. And if it doesn't, no harm, no foul. But what I realized is by doing that, I think in some ways it gave a lot of these young people purpose. And they were driven by themselves, their own grit. Lin-Manuel Miranda's mom, she remembers peeking in and he was jumping on his bed, singing to a musical. And she said she remembered him being in a holiday concert and sitting out in the choir and watching him just be moved by the music. And so she leaned in to that talent.
2: So it seems like a lot of it's about paying attention, right?
8: Yes, being present. And not only being present in the lives of your kids, but being present in our own lives.
2: That came up a lot, too.
8: Yeah.
2: This idea of, like, not losing yourself in motherhood.
8: Mm-hmm.
2: It's easy to say, but then how do you find that balance between being fully present and devoted to your kids, but still having your own identity and you're trying to balance everything and then you forget something important, like take your kids to work day, which...
8: Let me tell you something. I'm going to give you an... I'm about to give you an exclusive. Can I tell you the truth about the day I found out I was a New York Times bestseller?
2: Yes, yeah.
8: So we celebrated. There's a video on my Instagram. We're hugging,
2: yeah,
8: you know, whatever.
2: Yeah.
8: Hours later, my little guy comes home from soccer practice so mad at me, in tears. I forgot to register him for soccer tryouts.
2: Oh,
8: and he has been
2: on
8: that team since he was since he was 7 years old.
2: Oh,
8: he's 13.
2: My goodness.
8: I forgot. I didn't even see the email. What should have been one of the biggest days of my career, I spent my night emailing the coach, apologizing.
2: Yes, yeah.
8: So it never ends. So I would be crazy to sit here and tell you that I figured it out.
2: What do you think giving yourself grace in practice, what does that look like?
8: I try to keep the challenges in my head and not my heart.
2: Mm.
8: And so if it's something that I have to work out, I have to try not to absorb it into my chest. And it literally affects my body posture, my heart, my nervous system feels it. And so I try on things that aren't worth the nervous system shake. I try not to let it penetrate. You know, one mom said, I've never done this either. You know what I mean? We're all just,
2: we're all,
8: as my grandmother said, doing the best we can with the light we have to see by.
2: Yes, absolutely. Over the process of writing this book, you dealt with an unimaginable tragedy.
8: Mm-hmm.
2: Your husband died from brain cancer. And
8: even hearing you say that is excruciating. I remember where I was when I look at this hot pink book with white flowers on the cover. Like, I remember being next to him in hospital rooms. I remember worrying that it would be too light. I knew I wanted to be a bit deeper, and I was trying to figure out how I was going to approach it. And then I got the biggest blow of my life. But I turned it, you know what they say, turn your pain into purpose. It's really what I did.
2: Thinking about your story, I find it unimaginable, but then I remember my mother was married to my father. He died when I was six. He was 36. They were in their 30s at the time. And she then married again and lost her second husband. And as you said, like, I don't think about... She didn't put any of that on me. So it's like, I didn't really think about it. And then
8: you didn't absorb it.
2: And then I'm thinking, like, how is this possible?
8: I'm so glad you mentioned that, because even for me, writing this book made me have a greater appreciation for my mom. I didn't even think about the fact that my mom remarried.
2: Yeah.
8: And the man that she remarried, my stepfather, he was widowed. I never connected it until therapy that I had been a part of a family who this had touched.
2: Well, I gotta ask you, if I'm asking you for the wisdom of how you're raising the extraordinary human beings that you're raising, what would be your key piece of advice?
8: When I started writing this book, I was thinking, okay, I'm so tired of these goldfish in the back of my car seat, all in the crevices of the seat.
2: Yeah.
8: And now it is, I'm so thankful that I had these little guys in the back seat. And I recognize that now they're teenagers and I have a few more holidays. And this has forced me to slow down in a way. I don't know if it ever would have happened. I hate that it had to be this way. But I'm a lot more intentional about my time with them and what I'm leaving in the world for them. I think the bigger questions about life and what really matters, I think that's kind of where my headspace is now, because I have learned what really matters and how tomorrow is not promised.
2: That was today's show host and author of Through Mom's Eyes, Shanelle Jones. Thank you so much for speaking with us today.
8: Thank you.
2: You're listening to Weekend Edition from NPR News. Cape Verde may be small, but it has big soccer World Cup dreams. With just over 500,000 people, it's one of the smallest countries to ever qualify. And as Ricky Shryock reports, the island nation off West Africa isn't just showing up at this summer's tournament, it's reaching for history.
9: From these islands, the Blue Sharks are chasing something far bigger than its geography suggests. For the first time, Cape Verde's national team, the second smallest nation by population ever to qualify, has reached the World Cup. The moment the team qualified, the streets here were filled with ecstatic fans, strangers embraced. And in Cape Verde, football sounds different now. What was once street play and schoolyard games now carries the weight of a World Cup dream.
10: The expectation of our young players is very high.
9: Pedro Betancourt, president of the country's prestigious youth football training school, known by its Portuguese acronym EPIF, says he's seen a change in young players since the national team's success.
10: In this moment, with our qualification, the dreams of the youngs is very high.
9: And on the pitch here at this training session, that dream has a name, a face, and a voice full of confidence.
11: Yuri Marley, Lopes Fernandes, the best player of Cape Verde.
9: Fernandes is 14, a forward at EPIF, and already speaking like someone who belongs on a bigger stage.
11: It's my dream because the football is beautiful and I can play. I can win a World Cup. I play very well. I'm a forward, very fast, and my goals are too beautiful.
9: For him, the dream is personal, but for Cape Verde, it stretches across borders. An archipelago of 10 islands with more citizens abroad than at home, the national team is built across continents. Players from Europe, Saudi Arabia, the United States, coming together under one flag.
12: This means everything for us. I'm glad because I am part of this.
9: One of them is Yannick Dos Santos Taveras, better known by his nickname, Stopira. We reached him on a scratchy phone line in Portugal in the middle of training, where he reflected on what this moment means.
12: I spent all my career with this dream. I have no words to describe this how it can be, but it's just amazing. You know, it's a realize of not only my dream, but all the country dreams, you know. So it's great. It's great.
9: Much of Cape Verde's soccer success is credited to investment from the National Federation. Mario Semedo, its president, says FIFA, soccer's world governing body, has funded improvements to pitches like this one in Santa Cruz. Soccer is very important, he says, and having access to the game has an impact that goes beyond sport. The federation is also set to earn $10.5 million from reaching the World Cup group stage, funding it plans to use to strengthen its finances and build a structured scouting system across the diaspora. And back on these island pitches, the next generation keeps playing, fueled by a World Cup dream that no longer feels out of reach. For NPR News, I'm Ricky Shryock in Cape Verde.

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0: I'm Windsor Johnston with these headlines. Tensions with Iran remain high following recent military exchanges in the Strait of Hormuz. President Trump this weekend defended U.S. retaliatory strikes against Iranian targets, describing them as necessary to protect shipping lanes and American interests. The White House says it's closely monitoring oil markets and global shipping disruptions tied to the conflict. The price for a gallon of regular gas in the U.S. is more than $4.50. The Dutch cruise ship tied to the deadly hantavirus outbreak arrived near Spain's Canary Islands today, where passengers are disembarking. Health officials say 17 Americans who were aboard the vessel are being flown back to the U.S. on charter flights for monitoring and evaluation. I'm Windsor Johnston, NPR News in Washington.
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2: This is Weekend Edition from NPR News. I'm Aisha Roscoe, and it's time to play the puzzle. Joining us is Will Shortz. He's puzzle editor of the New York Times and puzzle master of Weekend Edition. How's it going, Will?
3: Pretty good. How are you, Aisha?
2: I am good. Will you please remind us of last week's challenge?
3: Yes, it came from Chad Graham of Philadelphia. I said, name a well-known comic actor, four-letter first name, five-letter last name, whose name is an anagram of two terms in golf, four and five letters respectively. Who is it? Well, it's Seth Rogen, and you can rearrange those letters to get shot and green.
2: Well, there were over 700 correct entries this week, and our winner is Russell Whedon of Saratoga Springs, New York. Congratulations, Russell.
4: Well, thank you. It's a long time coming.
2: Yeah. So how did you figure out this week's answer?
4: I first started trying actor names and started doing golf terms. I finally got onto green and shot and worked my way backwards.
2: How long have you been playing the puzzle?
4: Well over 20 years. My wife and I were taking our kids to church on Sunday. We have two daughters, and they'd be in car seats in the back of the car. And this coming weekend, we're going to see our younger daughter graduate from college.
2: So I'm sure they're very proud. So not only, you know, will your daughter be graduating, but you're on the puzzle. Everyone is winning. What do you do when you're not playing the puzzle?
4: I'm a quality manager for a swimming pool manufacturer. And I like to do things with my family and just enjoying the outdoors.
2: I gotta ask you, are you ready to play the puzzle?
4: Yes, I am.
2: All right. Take it away, Will.
3: I have to apologize, Aisha. We have geography today.
2: Okay. Oh, my God.
3: And Russell, here you go. I'm going to give you some words. Each one is concealed within the name of a country, and you name the country. For example, if I said Chin, C-H-I-N, in a five-letter country, you would say China. Your first one is Pain, P-A-I-N.
4: Spain.
3: Is it Nada, N-A-D-A? It's in a six-letter country.
4: Canada.
3: Right? Here's your next one. Rune, R-U-N-E.
4: R-U-N-E. Is it Brunei?
3: You got it. Wand, W-A-N-D.
4: Rwanda?
3: Got it. Now seven letters. Rain, R-A-I-N.
4: Bahrain.
3: Bahrain works. Also Ukraine. There's two answers. How about okay. Dive, D-I-V-E?
4: The Maldives?
3: You got it. Hail, H-A-I-L?
4: That one, I'm hoping Aisha can tag team me on this one.
2: Okay.
4: Thailand.
2: Oh,
3: Thailand,
2: yes,
3: you got
2: yes,
3: it.
2: Yes.
3: No help needed. How about Lays, L-A-Y-S?
4: Malaysia.
3: Got it. Now nine letters. Done, D-O-N-E.
2: Oh, I think I know this one.
4: All right, I'll go for the tag team this time.
2: Okay, Indonesia.
3: Indonesia, good job.
4: Good, Aisha, thank you.
3: Try this one. Gent, G-E-N-T.
4: Argentina.
3: You got it. Glad, G-L-A-D.
4: England.
3: No, that has an N in it.
4: N in there. Yep. Bangladesh.
3: You got it. And here's your last one at 11 letters. Pine, P-I-N-E. And here's your hint. There's only one letter that goes after the E.
4: I've got it on the tip of my tongue.
3: It starts with a P.
4: Philippines. Philippines.
3: Philippines is it. You got it.
2: You know, that was trickier than you would think, because when you isolate the letters like that.
3: Right. It doesn't sound like pine in the name.
2: Yeah, it's harder to come up with. But Russell, you did an amazing job. How do you feel?
4: Happy and relieved.
2: Okay. For playing our puzzle today, you'll get a weekend edition lapel pin as well as puzzle books and games. You can read all about it at npr.org/puzzle. And Russell, what member station do you listen to?
4: We are sustaining members of WAMC in Albany and also support Vermont Public.
2: That's Russell Whedon of Saratoga Springs. Thank you so much for playing the puzzle.
4: Thank you so much. And happy Mother's Day to all the moms.
2: Oh, thank you so much. All right, Will, what's next week's challenge?
3: Yes, it comes from Joshua Green of Columbia, Maryland. Think of a popular film franchise with many sequels. Hidden in consecutive letters inside its name is a place mentioned multiple times in the Bible. Replace that place with a single letter and you'll name a Major League Baseball team. What franchise and team are these? So again, a film franchise with many sequels. In consecutive letters inside the name is a place mentioned multiple times in the Bible. Replace that place with a single letter, and you'll name a Major League Baseball team. What franchise and team are these?
2: When you have the answer, go to our website, npr.org/puzzle, to submit your response. Just fill out the form on the puzzle page. Remember, just one entry, please. Our deadline for entries this week is Thursday, May 14th at 3 p.m. Eastern. Don't forget to include a phone number where we can reach you. If you're the winner, we'll give you a call. And if you pick up the phone, you'll get to play on the air with the puzzle editor of the New York Times and puzzle master of Weekend Edition, Will Shorts. Thank you, Will.
3: Thank you, Aisha.
2: President Trump is planning to build a 250-foot triumphal arch in Washington to celebrate the 250th anniversary of the United States of America. It'd be more than three times taller than the White House, more than twice the height of the Lincoln Memorial, and just slightly lower than the top of the U.S. Capitol building.
5: Anything that can bring history to this town, yeah, I think it's good. Bigger the better.
6: We do not need an arch. We have a beautiful Capitol as it is, and we don't need any monument to our power in the world.
2: That was Elise Walsh of Fort Collins, Colorado, and Richard Thompson of Tampa, Florida, who both recently visited the monuments in D.C. White House spokesperson Caroline Levitt says the new arch would celebrate the, quote, enduring triumph of the American spirit. But when a reporter asked Trump who the arch was for, he said, me. Joining us now is historian and author Kevin Levin. Thanks so much for being with us.
7: Great to be with you today.
2: So a lot of your work focuses on public memory, the way that we remember important events and people in our nation's history. How does President Trump's proposed arch fit in with other monuments around Washington?
7: I think the first thing to keep in mind is the extent to which so many of those other monuments, really iconic monuments on our National Mall, are the result of an intentional process. Committees doing work over the course of years to commemorate an individual, whether it's the Washington Monument or an event or Lincoln, in the case of the Lincoln Memorial. And, you know, it takes time for these monuments to evolve, for the projects themselves to bear fruit. What kind of design do you want? All of these things need to be debated. And that stands in sharp contrast with what we're seeing with this so-called triumphal arch, which is essentially the vision of one man.
2: Trump shared official renderings of the arch earlier this month. What stands out to you about those renderings in terms of the elements that reflect the history and culture of the United States?
7: Well, he says it reflects the history and culture of the United States, but it's hard to see that. I mean, obviously, arches like this of different sizes go back to ancient Rome, but it stands out in so many different ways from the other monuments and memorials along the National Mall. Just consider the Lincoln Memorial and the symbolism of the columns representing the individual states, or the different kinds of marble that were used from different parts of the country, all an attempt to sort of reinforce this idea of union in the early 20th century, 1922, when the memorial was dedicated. But I also think it's important to remember that these monuments and memorials take time to gain their own identity. If you consider, you know, even the Vietnam Veterans Memorial, when that was, you know, unveiled in 1982, it was incredibly controversial. But now today, it's one of the most popular sites on the National Mall.
2: Could this arch also get its own identity and maybe become very popular over time, or take on a different meaning over time?
7: It's certainly possible. I mean, it's impossible to predict the future, you know, and it's obviously not even clear whether it will ever see the light of day.
2: A group of Vietnam veterans is suing to stop the project, arguing it disrespects those buried at the nearby Arlington National Cemetery. One of the tourists we talked to, Jerry Wheat of Austin, Texas, had similar concerns about Trump's arch.
8: We don't need it, especially here. He likes to, you know, send our troops into, you know, harm's way, but he's never served. And to put it in front of Arlington is just it's a double tap as far as the tragedy of his vanity.
2: What's your take on this arch, like right there at the entrance to the Arlington National Cemetery?
7: I agree with Jerry. I think it's incredibly problematic. Every summer, I lead history teachers on tours of Washington, D.C., and Arlington is one of my favorite stops during this week-long tour. And for the reasons he mentioned, it's going to obscure your approach to Arlington National Cemetery. Once you cross Memorial Bridge from D.C., you get your first glimpse of those rows upon rows of gravestones. It seems to me that Arlington doesn't need any additional monumentation on this scale. The graves themselves are monuments enough.
2: This arch has already been approved by the Commission of Fine Arts, which has to sign off on buildings like this in Washington. You talked about how the processes for other monuments has been collaborative and has taken years. How do these processes usually work?
7: Yeah, I mean, it's incredibly complicated. I mean, there's a reason why it's slow, and that's because we expect these commissions to bring a certain intentionality to their work, because ultimately they're doing the work for the American people. This is our capital city. Ultimately, these are our monuments and memorials. And it raises, I think, the important point right now that our history itself is very much contended, right? We're debating right now about key moments in our national history. And I think it speaks to the importance of ensuring that whatever we add to the National Mall is reflective of our collective values and our collective understanding of the past, to whatever extent possible.
2: That's historian and author Kevin Levin. Thank you so much for speaking with us.
7: My pleasure.
2: Over the last two decades, church attendance has greatly declined. But in some pockets of rural America, a different, more down-to-earth kind of church is on the rise. They're called cowboy churches, and nearly every state has one or more. From member station KBIA, Casper Dowdy reports.
9: One of the biggest churches in Clark, Missouri, population 254, is a red-roofed barn. Inside, light from the barn windows reflects off a baptismal horse trough located just below the stage. It's nearly 11 a.m. and people are filing into wooden pews. In the center of the room, a few musicians are getting ready to play. This is the home of Gateway to the High Country Cowboy Church, Pastor Brooke Kurth stands at the front, singing and playing a powder blue electric guitar. Kurth has been pastor here at the Cowboy Church for a little over 3 years. He says he's been to a number of cowboy churches, and every congregation is different, but they all have a few things in common: music and Western aesthetics. Some cowboy churches have horse arenas, and Gateway holds trail rides during church picnics. As service begins, attendees remove well-worn cowboy hats. Kurth says the important thing about his cowboy church isn't the decor. It's the informal services and the approachability.
10: You don't have to get dressed up. It's real people who sometimes have got real problems, and it's individuals within the church helping each other through those problems.
9: The theology of cowboy churches is no different from their more traditional counterparts, says John Williford. The retired North Greenville University professor has a master's degree in divinity and studied the growth of cowboy churches for his doctoral thesis.
11: There was a sincere love of God and praising God, and just as sincere as I've ever seen, they were just doing it the cowboy way.
9: Williford says he recalls the cowboy television shows of his youth, where heroes always defeated the bad guys and ended each episode with a moral lesson. He says even as that imagery has grown less prominent in the media, those messages have continued to resonate.
11: Cowboy culture has not declined. I mean, it's just as popular now as it ever has been. And cowboy values, you know, good defeating evil, doing the right thing, and so forth, those things have held steady, too.
9: As Pastor Brooke finishes his sermon, the band launches into an upbeat hymn, Blessed Be Your Name. Gary Hood plays guitar in the band. His wife, Daphne, helps with Sunday school. The two have been coming to Cowboy Church for years.
12: I've come a long way. He's come a real long way.
9: They laugh and say the congregation feels like family. For their 50th wedding anniversary, the Hoods helped the church start a fund to help struggling families. Gary Hood says the church's small-town spirit means people look out for one another.
13: We're just a culture of people that if something needs to be done, somebody will step up and do it.
9: As service ends, people head towards the coffee and donuts. Families head out the door, hitching horse trailers, corralling dogs and kids, and exchanging goodbyes. Until next Sunday, when they'll meet again at Gateway to the High Country Cowboy Church. For NPR News, I'm Casper Dowdy in Columbia, Missouri.
2: 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I'm Aisha Roscoe.
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7: Live from NPR News in Washington, I'm Nora Rahm. Iran today responded to the latest U.S. proposal to end the war. Official Iranian news agency reported the response was delivered to Pakistani mediators. Not much detail was made public, except the response appears to focus primarily on reopening the Strait of Hormuz to shipping. The Islamic Republic of Iran Broadcasting said the response is in line with Iran's previous positions. The war began February 28th when the U.S. and Israel launched airstrikes. The war in Iran is likely to come up this week when President Trump meets with Chinese leader Xi Jinping in Beijing. Trade and AI are also expected to be part of the conversation. NPR's Deepa Shivaram reports.
8: Trump's trip to China was delayed by nearly 2 months because of Trump's decision to go to war with Iran. Now, 10 weeks into the war that was supposed to end weeks ago, Trump may seek help from Xi in wrapping up the conflict by asking China to influence Iran to reopen the Strait of Hormuz. The closure of the strait has led to higher oil prices around the world, and it's impacting Trump's political standing at home in the U.S. But whether there's actual progress made on that or points of conversation like economic agreements and AI is unclear. U.S.-China relations have been frosty for the last year. Tensions were high when Trump and Xi met in South Korea last year over escalating tariffs. And while that conflict has cooled, expectations for major takeaways from this upcoming meeting remain low. Deepa Shivaram, NPR News, Washington.
7: The U.S. will host another round of talks between Israel and Lebanon in Washington this week. In the meantime, Lebanese officials say more Israeli airstrikes have killed at least 24 people. NPR's Jane Araf reports.
9: Video taken by a resident of the village of Saksakia shows flames still rising from a house destroyed by an Israeli airstrike while first responders load the dead onto an ambulance. Israel, which has invaded South Lebanon, says it struck Hezbollah targets posing an immediate threat and that it had taken steps to reduce harm to civilians. It would not give details. A local official said three women and three children, including a six-month-old girl, were killed in the airstrike, along with three men. Jane Araf, NPR News, Beirut.
7: A cruise ship at the center of the Hanta virus outbreak is now anchored off Spain's Canary Islands. The passengers are being flown home on planes chartered by their countries.
9: Dr. Stephen Kornfeld was among the 17 Americans aboard the ship. He's an oncologist from Bend, Oregon, and helped treat the sick after the ship's doctor fell ill.
0: I was already embroiled in it, so there's no way I was going to just go back to my room and say, I'm just a passenger, leave me alone. And then it just kind of escalated.
9: Three people died during the outbreak. This is NPR News. British Prime Minister Keir Starmer is resisting calls that he resign after his Labour Party's losses in local elections last week. He told the Observer newspaper he is not going to walk away from the job he was elected to do and plunge the country into chaos. The annual BAFTA TV Awards ceremony takes place in the UK tonight. Vicky Arca reports it honors the best television shows that aired in Britain in 2025.
3: The frontrunner is the British TV show Adolescence, with 11 nominations. It's already won multiple Emmys and Golden Globes. In the Best International category, all six nominees are U.S.-made. The Bear, The Diplomat, The Studio, The White Lotus, and two sci-fi series, Pluribus and Severance. Three cast members from the same series, Amandaland, which streamed in the U.S. on Sundance TV, are up for Best Comedy Actor, including Jennifer Saunders, best known for starring in the 1990s hit series Absolutely Fabulous. For NPR News, I'm Vicky Barker in London.
9: Today is Mother's Day. Despite higher prices, the National Retail Federation projects that Americans will spend a record $38 billion this year, up 11% from last year, $284 on average. A popular item is flowers. Prices are up more than 7% in recent weeks due to tariffs and the high cost of fuel. Most flowers are imported from other countries and then moved in refrigerated trucks. I'm Nora Rahm, NPR News in Washington.
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11: Welcome to Coffee and History, a conversation with Alabama Heritage. We are your hosts. I'm Rebecca Mender.
12: And I'm Caroline Gazzara McKenzie.
11: Join us as we sit down with some of the most fascinating figures in the state of Alabama. We've taken our podcast on the road again, and today we are recording from the Alabama Department of Archives and History. So join us and have a hot or iced cup of coffee while we explore the captivating tales of Alabama, stories that educate, inspire, and we hope entertain. And we're thrilled to have you all here with us today. Listeners, we'd like to call this section of our podcast, Did You Know? A segment that might be something we don't know, that you may not know. It might be something interesting and fun that we can all learn together. So did you know, Caroline, that the Carnegie Visual Arts Center in Decatur was built in 1904 and was originally the Wheeler Basin Library?
12: I did not.
11: Yes. And if you're from any part of the country, I think you might call it Carnegie. But if you're from Alabama,
12: We
11: call it Carnegie. You can go either way. Either way.
12: My grandparents up north say Carnegie, so.
11: That works for me. Yeah. I like Carnegie. I don't know why. Maybe I just want to be fancy. Anyway,
12: okay, on with your bad self.
11: Is one of more than 2,500 such facilities that was gifted by steel magnate and philanthropist Andrew Carnegie. It's also like only one in 14 in the state of Alabama, is what I've read. But currently, it is the Decatur Arts Council, and it hosts exhibits and education programs, and it's a beautiful facility. I've actually been there a couple of times, and I really like it.
12: That's fascinating. We should have more folks like Carnegie donating towards our libraries and museums these days, don't you think?
11: Amen. Anybody who would like to contribute to a library or museum, please do so.
12: Or become a friend of Alabama Heritage.
11: Yes. We like our friends.
12: We do. We love our friends.
11: And we have a great friend here with us today.
12: I think we do. Today, our guest is also from Decatur and has probably visited the Arts Center several times or maybe even worked there. We want to welcome to our podcast someone who is well regarded in the arts community throughout Alabama and the region. She is the author of six collections of poetry. She founded the Black Warrior Review Literary Journal when working on her MFA at the University of Alabama. She created the Alabama Writers Forum and she founded the Alabama Writers Hall of Fame. She is the award-winning, nonstop literary phenom, Jeannie Thompson. Welcome, Jeannie.
13: Thank you. It's great to be here. And I need to say right off that I'm not the only one who founded the Hall of Fame.
12: Oh,
13: I was an instigator of it, but I want to make it clear that
14: we really like instigators.
13: We can talk about that if you want to.
14: Sure.
13: But it wasn't me by myself.
14: Well, who else was involved?
13: Well, the Alabama Writers Forum partnered with the University of Alabama Libraries the Center for the Book there.
14: Nice.
13: So those partners, it's like three partners.
14: Right.
13: UA Library, Center for the Book,
14: and
13: the Forum.
14: But we love people like you who instigate things. That's important.
12: We appreciate that.
13: Okay.
12: So I must say that you are one of the hardest working people that we know. And your intro didn't even scratch the surface of your level of involvement or accomplishments. So let's break it down and talk first about the Alabama Writers Forum. Would you mind telling our listeners about the forum, why it was needed, and what role does it play in our state?
13: Okay, that's a big question, and we have a short interview time.
14: You have plenty of time.
13: Okay, why was it created? It was created because the director of the State Council on the Arts at the time, Albert mm-hmm. Head, wanted to have a literary partnership that he could fund, he could send grant money to, so that there could be readings and book events and stuff in our state. We didn't have that.
12: Mm-hmm.
13: He had several partnerships at the council for other genres of the arts, but not literature. So when I heard him say that at a meeting one time, I said, would there be a job in this? Is there a job in this? And he said, oh, well, there could be. So that's how it all got started.

0: help and apply for grants, not to us, but to the council. So we became the advocate for writers in Alabama.
1: That's amazing.
2: And I know the website, if you go to, what is the website address, by the way?
0: It's writersforum.org, I think.
2: I think
0: since
2: that's
0: I've
2: right.
0: retired, they may have slightly changed it.
2: When did you retire, by the way?
0: In 23.
2: Oh, just recently.
0: So 23. Just
2: are you going through withdrawals with that? Since it kind of was your baby?
0: I'm not discussing my psychiatric history on the air. It was really nothing like I thought it would be. But they have a great staff there. Richard Evans is the executive director now. Mm-hmm. And a lot of people who were involved with it when I was there are still involved. So it's doing great.
2: It's a great organization. And I know that when we mentioned in your intro all the wonderful things that you've been putting your hands in and leaving your imprint on, such as the Writers Hall of Fame, the Black Warrior Review. But you also created something called Writing Our Stories, and this is for the youth. And that's one of the things that I feel like is so important, is to try and get young adults or children engaged in writing, creative mm-hmm. writing, and whether it's writing poetry or whatever it might be. And I feel like a lot of times the arts are left out of these opportunities for children. And so tell us a little bit more about what that literary arts aspect, because there's also an awards section.
0: Well, we've just like touched on two or three different notes here.
2: Yeah.
0: And I'm going to try to pull them in.
2: Yeah. You got this.
0: Writing Our Stories is a creative writing program that was started in partnership. Everything the forum does is in partnership with somebody.
2: Right.
0: The Alabama Department of Youth Services, which in Alabama is a freestanding agency. It is not part of the Department of Corrections, which is the adults. Mm-hmm. And that's a really good thing, because then the agency can concentrate on youth.
2: Right.
0: And not have to be folded in with the adults. So because of some wonderful coincidental connections that we had, I got to go out there one time and meet some of these young men who were, I hate to use the word incarcerated, I don't like to use that word, but that's where they were, in Montgomery, mm-hmm. at that campus. And we talked and we ate pizza. This was all funded by somebody who really wanted to bring them something nice at Christmas. And so I said to these young guys, they're high school students,
2: right.
0: basically. I said, do any of y'all write poetry? And I'm going to get emotional.
2: It's okay.
0: And one boy walked up and he goes, sticks his chest out and he says, I write poetry. And I was like, all right, okay, we could do this here. If you're an incarcerated 15-year-old and you walk up to a strange woman and say, I write poetry,
2: right.
0: you know, then there's hope. So that program started in 1997 mm-hmm. with one teacher whose name is Marlon Barton, Bart Barton, going to one classroom and teaching creative writing to those kids. It was a poetry in the school's style thing.
2: Right.
0: Where you take a writer in and you have them work and then you encourage them, teach them skills, publish their work in a book and all that. So it's still going.
2: That's
0: it started
2: great.
0: In 97. It's still going. It's on other campuses. We've published a curriculum guide. It's known all over the country. So this is something, again, that most people in Alabama don't even know this exists.
2: Right, and it's been going on since 93.
1: But
2: 97.
0: 97,
2: sorry.
0: But we are serving just as involved youth, is a better thing to say than incarcerated youth. The state of Alabama, your tax dollars, is helping serve this program.
2: Right.
0: And we're a model, and I can say this on behalf of the forum because I'm still on the board of directors as an ex officio. If you're interested in knowing more about Writing Our Stories and bringing it to your school or your county youth facility or whatever, we can help you. We can talk to you about it.
2: Yeah. You know, I remember I used to teach 8th grade English language arts.
0: Okay.
2: And anytime we would come to the section on poetry, all the students would go, oh, gosh. Nobody was interested.
0: That's because somebody ruined them.
2: They did.
0: Okay, you don't come into the world ruined. You get ruined.
2: Exactly. And so I had this one student who was always in the back of the classroom, and he was never really paying attention to anything that, you know, the teachers were doing. And he always had a notebook out and a pencil, and he was always tapping his pencil and then bobbing his head up and down. And so he has this little rhythm going. And so you'd go back into the back of the room to see what he's working on. He's not doing his assignment. He's writing, you know, his rhymes. And so I knew that was my point person. Mm-hmm. So when we started the poetry section, I stood up there. Everybody knew that Monday we were going to start poetry, and

0: all dreading it. So I got up there and I just got to the podium and I started to read. And I was reading through, got him in the back to actually stop his pencil, look up, and he said, Ms. Bush. My last name was Bushery, so he called me Ms. Bush back then. Ms. Bush, that's Tupac. And I said,
1: oh, wow. And you read Tupac.
0: And I said, Charles, that is also poetry. And he's like, what? Yeah. And so I had him. I said, come on up and help me finish this. Mm-hmm. And so he came up to the podium and he was tapping his fingers and his, you know, pencil on the podium, dropping the beat for me. And then I just finished reading it. I didn't sing it. It was Dear Mama by Tupac, which was actually my ringtone on my phone. And we finished the whole song and everybody just loved it. And I said, y'all, this is what it's all about. I mean, you know, poetry is so much more than you think it is. And it was, if you could just get that one person, that one child, to show some type of interest. He was already interested in it. He just didn't realize it.
1: Well, what you did was you tapped into him.
0: Okay? Right.
1: You tapped into something he could identify with. And that's what's so strong about writing our stories, because it starts with the most basic thing, making a simile and understanding about how to use the five senses. But the reason people get ruined is that they're brought in, they're in a class, and the teacher says, go home tonight and memorize this poem. Or the worst one is, go home and write a sonnet for Mother's Day. Okay? And so you just, it's a kind of torture that it's, it takes a long time to get people out of. But if you can work with kids when they're very young, and I know that this show is going to air in December, but today they just broke ground for the Sabin Center.
0: Right, in Tuscaloosa, Alabama.
1: Teach poetry writing at the Sabin Center.
0: That would be fantastic. Yes.
1: And I know that they say it's Alabama's STEM hub, which I don't know if that means it's only science.
2: No, the arts are also included.
1: Okay,
2: in that.
1: Well, I just read the press release before I came over here. But whatever, Sabin Center people, you need to have creative writing over there, because everybody can write poetry. Right. Everybody can write creative writing. Everybody, anyway, we don't have time to go too far into that, but I just thought it was ironic that that was happening today.
0: Today. Well, I think, you know, I think there's an opportunity there. And I think, Jeannie, based on your resume and your reputation, I think
1: you will probably,
0: I don't think I need to speak for you, sweetie. You're so good at what you do that I feel like you could influence a lot of people.
1: Yeah. Well, just
0: have you actually met Nick Sabin?
1: I feel like I have, but I haven't. No.
2: But Rebecca has.
0: Well, I finally got to meet him at a Habitat for Humanity house.
1: I'd love to meet him.
0: So that was my goal, to meet him before I retire.
1: Yeah. Well, my goal is to teach poetry writing to the players.
0: Yes.
1: Okay. That's...
0: That'd be fun.
2: We could probably coordinate that.
1: And I know there's some who write. Not necessarily this particular team this year because I don't know them.
0: Yeah.
1: But they are dealing with incredible stress. Mm-hmm. They are dealing with self-image. Can you imagine the imagery that would come out if you said, you know, go inside the helmet and tell me what you see?
0: Yeah.
1: So anyway,
0: they are really under a lot more stress these days, especially with these, you know, NIL agreements, the name, image, and likeness.
1: Right.
0: And they're all trying to get some type of deal so that way they can, you know, make money. So it's a whole different atmosphere and philosophy when it comes to the athletic room.
1: Right.
0: And which is unfortunate, in my opinion. But you're right. It's like, let's see what you have to say about this. But sometimes I'm really impressed with some of the things that they say during the press conferences, because they will be, because some of the University of Alabama students in particular, their student athletes, they're not leaving because they could have gone somewhere else to make more money. They're like, no, I'm from Alabama and I want to graduate from the University of Alabama and I want to play football here. So I think there's a big dynamic switch that's going on right now. We don't know how this is going to affect all of the student athletes, but we have to remember they're students first.
1: Right.
0: And I still think they have a lot of learning to do. But I think it would be fantastic if you were involved in that process.
1: Well, it's just an idea. But
0: I think we need to make that idea happen.
1: But could I say one more thing about writing our stories? Marlon Barton is an incredible fiction writer. Mm-hmm. He's an award-winning fiction writer. And he has been with this program from the beginning. He's like the daddy of it. He's like the papa daddy of it. And he's the one who really ought to teach over there, right. Marlon Barton, because he's like a supremo teacher. Right. I can do it, and I wrote the lessons and everything, but Bart is just fabulous. So this, I just want to say, because Bart is he's a big Crimson Tide fan too.
0: Roll Tide.
1: That that he has just dedicated his life to this.
0: Right.
1: And so I would, what my hope is that other schools, other youth facilities, other places in Alabama would hear about this and say, hey, how do we get this to our institution or our school? So we can talk, if anybody wants to talk about that more, please reach out.
0: Please reach out to Jeannie, or you can reach out to Alabama Heritage. You can reach us at alabamaheritage.com.
1: I'd be happy to talk to people.
2: Or message us on Facebook or Instagram.
0: Yes, or on YouTube.
2: That too.
0: But Jeannie, I was asking also, because the forum is involved with the High School Literary Arts Awards. So tell us more about that. How do students get involved in that?
1: They go to the website of the Writers Forum and they find the application to enter their work.
0: And is this something that's just like once a year, or is it
1: ongoing? It's once a year. It's once a year. And I'm sorry I haven't been, don't have all the facts right up here in the front of my head, because I haven't been working on it for a couple of years. But basically, the High School Literary Arts Awards was the first program that we started when the forum started, because one of our members, Anita Miller Garner, who was in the creative writing program with me, said, we have to have a youth contest. Mm-hmm. We have to award and recognize the youth, you know, because they are the future. And we got our first two corporate donations for that program.
0: Nice.
1: So from the beginning, the forum has always thought about the future. What's happening now with youth, and who are going to be our future writers, which, you know, takes us up to the Hall of Fame, where we recognize the best of the best.
0: Right. Mm-hmm. Well, I think it's fantastic, because like I said, anytime we can get our youth engaged and involved and interested in creative writing. I was lucky that my son started his major at the University of Alabama in engineering. And he called me one day and said, Mom, if this is what I'm doing for the rest of my life for my job, I hate this. And I said, well, then you should switch to something that you enjoy and that you'll make good grades in. So he switched to creative writing.
1: Wow.
0: So he'd major from mechanical engineering to creative writing. But then he started making straight A's and he loved it. But he wrote a poem for his senior class in high school and everything. So I know that there are students and children who are involved and engaged and interested in, you know, poetry or creative writing. And I'm just glad to see that there are some. But I just want us to keep that tradition going. And so anytime you have programs like this, whether it's working with the incarcerated youth, or whether it's, you know, promoting by awarding students with this annual award that you guys, literary award that you guys produce, you know, I think it's a great opportunity to get their voices out there.
1: My father was a mechanical engineer who graduated from Tuscaloosa, and my brother is an electrical engineer.
0: Oh my goodness. And so why didn't you go into engineering?
1: This is serious. I was a girl growing up in the 60s, and I was pushed in a different direction. My brother was pushed to science, and I was pushed to art. Mm. And guess how much more money my brother makes than me?
0: Probably five times.
1: You know, so he owns an airplane.
0: Yeah.
1: But no, seriously, it was part of it was at that time and place.
0: Yeah.
1: Anyway. It doesn't matter now. I'm glad I'm a poet.
0: I'm glad you are too.
2: Me too. So Jeannie, I know you've had much written about you, but I was very impressed to see Portrait of Jeannie that was created by folk artist Butch Anthony. We actually recently visited the Museum of Wonder in Seal, Alabama. So how did it feel to have an artist represent you in such a way?
1: Well, the story about Portrait of Jeannie is that at the time I had been working with my friend Wayne Sides, who's a wonderful photographer, went to Tuscaloosa. We were in university dancers together. And Wayne had been creating photographs in relationship to poems. And I met Butch because he had a show at the Arts Council, and it was in the gallery. And I was walking in the gallery every morning and seeing the man who invented intertwangalism. If you know anything about Butch, you know that intertwangalism is his word.
0: Okay, so that's a word that I was not familiar with.
2: Well, I'm going to need a definition of this word, please.
1: Well, I can't really give a definition, but the man who invented it, or the sculpture was, if you think about that old thing we had as kids called the visible man, and it was a clear body with, you could see all the organs and stuff inside. Yeah. It's like Butch took the skeleton, the nervous system, Anyway, the different systems of the body were represented by these different little figures on this thing. And so I guess intertwangleism is when you put all that together.
0: Gotcha.
1: And then various things were happening, like they were filming Big Fish in Montgomery. Right. Mm-hmm. And Butch, there were some parties and things going on, and Butch made some posters. There was this proximity to him.
0: Yeah.
1: So I got the idea to ask Butch if he could make something off of my poetry the way Wayne had. So I sent him this. I'll make this short. I sent him Litany for a Vanishing Landscape.
0: Right.
1: I said, "Hey, Butch, man, can you make some some art off of this?" And I didn't ever hear from him. So I went to Kentuck about maybe 4 or 5 months later, and Georgine Clark, who was the founder of Kentuck, came running up to me, and she said, "Jeannie, you better get over to Butch's booth right now. He's got the portrait of Jeannie over there." And I said, "What?" She said, "He's got portrait of Jeannie over there. You better get over there." Because Georgine would always direct people. So I go over there, and here's portrait of Jeannie, this gigantic thing that is very much like the intertwangleism man. It has bones. It has a wire. It has things that represent things. There are two milk of magnesia, blue milk of magnesia bottles representing my lungs.
0: Is it as tall as you?
1: It's about maybe 4.5 feet. And it has this really sort of gaudy gold frame around it, which if you know Nall's work, it's kind of like Nall. The back of it, there are two pieces of wallpaper that are the back. And he told me that those were from his grandmother's kitchen.
0: Oh,
1: and
0: really?
1: So then he created me with red. I had real red hair at the time. He used this red plastic stuff to make my hair. I have a hair bow made out of a Heart of Dixie car tag, yellow car tag that is the bow. And anyway, I have this available on my website somewhere, but it has the bones. Here are the bones that are, you know, over at Bo Bartlett Center.
0: Wow.
1: And there's a clock in here that he said, it's set to 5, you know, Bart. I mean, Butch, it's always at 5 o'clock because that's quitting time.
0: I love that.
1: And there's what's touching to me is that, this is the last thing I'll say, in one of the poems, there's a little girl remembering going to an old grocery store in her grandmother's neighborhood in Tallahassee. And she talks about having two nickels in her hand. Well, there are two nickels on here. There's a doorknob, and she talks about opening the doorknob to this store and what happens on the other side. So if you know the poem, you can see all of this biographical stuff going on in it. But I was just knocked out, and he had done it supposedly, and Butch, if you're hearing this, he had done it supposedly for a museum in Alabama. I won't say which one. And the museum, for some reason, never got it.
0: Oh.
1: And so I said, well, I want it.
0: Yeah.
2: Well, of course. It's named after you.
1: And it was very dear to have, and it weighs a ton.
0: It's 4.5 feet tall, then
1: it's on
0: some kind
1: of Masonite board or something. But anyway, I would really like to have this artwork find a home at a museum in Alabama.
0: Right. It's gorgeous, amazing. I mean, I love his work anyway.
1: Yeah, I do too.
0: But to have something that represents so many different wonderful pieces.
1: But it exists because I asked him to do it.
0: Yeah.
1: That's something that writers should know, and that has to do with my current project. But if you're a writer and you want to collaborate with an artist in another genre, ask the artist.
0: Well, I mean, I think we should, because like you and I have talked before about how You know, there's a lot of different writers that I have seen performing with musicians.
1: Sure.
0: And so, you know, that kind of, and I think it's a lot of them have just been male authors or male poets that I have seen. And so for you to be one of the first females that I have heard, that you have now done something phenomenal, and that's creating your own album. And tell us a little bit about that and who you collaborated with to create that.
1: Okay. I've collaborated with a really talented guitarist who's also a very gifted producer and engineer. He has his own studio at his house and everything. Larry Mitchell.
0: Okay.
1: Larry is he's in Opelika right now. He has his own studio there, and he's very involved in the Opelika music scene.
0: Right.
1: Their singer-songwriter festival in the spring. He's involved in that. But he plays all over the world. Mm-hmm. And he was in Tracy Chapman's band years ago.
0: Oh, wow.
1: And so, Larry, if any of you are listening, it's larrymitchell.com. We met at a reading in Selma, and because he had worked with other poets, including Joy Harjo, he asked me if I'd ever recorded my poetry and would I be interested in recording it. And I was like, sure, sure. What does that look like? And so what it ended up looking like was me taking books and, you know, showing them to him. And I really had no idea that it was going to end up being what it is.
0: Right.
1: But we recorded some of the earlier poems first. And then I said, I really want to do the Helen Keller stuff.
0: Right.
1: This is where the heart is. Mm-hmm. It's not that the heart isn't in the other. So we ended up recording 8 songs. 3 of them are from previous works, and 5 of them are from The Myth of Water.
0: Right.
1: And so we've made a subtitle, The Myth of Water, Go Into Your Life, because one of the poems ends with that line, go into your life. And then he had this great idea to repeat the line. So at the end of the poem, you say, here, go into your life, go into your life. So that's the subtitle.
0: When was The Myth of Water published?
1: 2016, from the University of Alabama Press.
0: Okay, yeah. So 2016, yeah. And so 9 years later, you now have it as an album.
1: Right, and that's,
2: That's so cool.
1: I'm really happy about it. I had wanted to record the poems for a long time, but I didn't have this kind of entree with somebody who was so experienced. Right. He had to tell me at one point when we first started, he said, slow down. And I said, okay. So he came into the booth and he said, slow down. So I knew that I had to. And he said, you have to memorize your poems, which I don't do.
0: Right.
1: And so I tried that. And it worked pretty well, but I still had to tape them up on the wall in the studio.
0: Just to make sure.
1: In case I lost
0: my Well, that's okay. Twice. I mean, because you see musicians mm-hmm. all the time, and they're on stage, and then they have this, you know, monitor that shows all of the lyrics to the song. So.
1: But I need to say that it's on Bandcamp.
0: Yeah. What is, how do you access that?
1: It's jeannythompson.bandcamp.com.
0: Okay.
1: And this is where musicians can upload their own work and sell their work. And I didn't know anything about it at the time, but Larry's work is on there. And a lot of amazing, amazing stuff is on Bandcamp.
0: Okay. That's something new that I hadn't heard of. So that's where you can actually go and
1: you can listen, you go
0: download and
1: mm-hmm. when you get in there, there's an artist section, you put in my name, or you can just go straight to it by jeannythompson.bandcamp.com. Okay. And there's a page that lists all the 8 songs, their titles, how long they are. And you can listen to it. If you want to purchase it, it's like $1.25 to purchase one song. That's or you can purchase the whole album.
0: All right. Now that you got your feet wet, would you do this again?
1: Oh, yeah.
0: Well,
2: she's hooked now, ladies and gentlemen.
1: I need to say this also for the musicians, that it is not cheap to have a song engineered. And so you do need to plan to pay the production costs.
0: Right.
1: For this, and the State Council on the Arts gave us a small production grant to help move this along.
0: That's good.
1: So I would like to do one more suite of the Helen Keller poems because all of these are very emotional, very heartfelt, and I'd like to read some of the ones that deal with her interaction with the world when she was a world traveler. Enrico Caruso met her and sang to her.
0: Amazing.
1: I mean, there's a lot
0: she
1: of really...
0: She lived such an amazing life.
1: She did.
0: And so, if we could all be like her.
1: Well, she had an amazing teacher who was with her for a long time. She had a lot of support from her family. But I guess one of the things I really wanted to say today is that if artists want to collaborate, mm-hmm. just step across the line and do it. I've done it with Wayne with photography for years, and I sort of forgot about the Butch picture as being an example of it, but it was.
0: I mean, because it's just different medium that mm-hmm. you're working mm-hmm. with. And again, it's just another way to bring poetry to life to different audiences that you may not have reached before.
1: Right.
0: Because a lot of people may not pick up a book of poetry at the bookstore, but if they hear it in a different way mm-hmm. or see it represented in a different way, then it might be just kind of like what I was saying with that one student that where I read lyrics to Tupac Shakur that you just kind of grab them where they are and then that gets them engaged and bring them in.
1: It's a prejudice. So, there is a prejudice against poetry.
0: It really
1: I don't know where it came from.
0: Horrible.
1: Doesn't make any sense.
0: I mean, one of the things that I appreciate about Jennifer Horn, who's also a great poet in our state of Alabama, and she was the poet laureate, I think a couple of years ago, the state, is that, you know, she'll do a poetry reading on Facebook, and
1: yeah, she does a great job there.
0: She'll do a few, you know, just a few minutes reading and post it on Facebook. And I think the first time I saw her doing that was during the pandemic. And there was something very soothing and calming about it, just to sit there on Facebook and watch somebody who's reading a poem that has some kind of particular meaning and explaining it to you, and you just take it as it is or you go with it. You know, it just felt good and it felt right.
1: Yeah.
0: And it was like Yo-Yo Ma, who was performing, he was even doing a few Facebook live streams as well during the pandemic. And it was so nice to be able to see the arts brought to us like that in a different format that we weren't used to. And so I love this whole idea of you doing an album. And I think you should go on tour and like, you should be the opener for somebody like the Alabama Shakes or something.
1: That's a great idea.
0: Yeah,
1: I don't
0: let's
1: know
0: work
1: if I can
0: on that.
1: Stand out there in front of what's going to come on next. But I would like to do more. But again, I just don't want anybody to think that you just do this for free. You don't do it for free. There's a studio, there's a brilliant engineer. In Larry's case, he's such a gifted guitarist. Right. So I don't know if this was said, but he composed all this music.
0: Right.
1: In response to what he called the vibe of the poem. That was an incredible gift that I really cherish.
0: Yep. Just like Butch Anthony creating a piece. You know, you're a very fortunate woman to have so many people who want to collaborate with you and be able to create these beautiful original pieces to relate to it. So
1: thanks.
0: We're blessed to have you here on this show.
1: Thank you.
0: My gosh.
1: I'm happy to be here. I'm happy to be here. I could talk about it all afternoon.
2: Well, let's talk about something else that you've done, though.
1: Okay.
2: So let's talk about the book Old Enough, Southern Women Writers and Artists on Creativity and Aging. First of all, there are 21 female artists and writers covering all spectrums of demographics and really looking at childhood to aging and the meaning of their creative journeys. What was your experience like being part of this stunning and important book?
1: I don't think you've got enough time on the rest of the show for me to answer that. First of all, I want to say that Old Enough was a collaborative editorial project with four women: Jay Lamar, Jennifer Horn, Katie Jackson, who's Jay's sister,
0: and one more, which we don't have.
2: Someone else who will come to
1: embarrassment. It'll come back here in just a second. Wendy Reed.
0: Yes.
1: Wendy Reed. How could I forget Wendy Reed? They had been meeting and talking about writing, and they got the idea to put together an opportunity for women of a certain age, which is a phrase I'm not crazy about, but women of a certain age to talk about how the art they practice, whether they're a painter, a photographer, a poet, whatever they were, how that helps them live their lives. And there was this big part about how you deal with aging.
0: Right.
1: And I kind of push back on that. I'm like, I don't think about dealing with aging. Right up in front of my face about it. But actually, if you're writing about your life, then you are dealing with aging every time you write. So they collected the essay, they put out a call for it, they got the essays in hand, and the University of Georgia Press was the final publisher. It started at New South.
0: Right.
1: And then New South became an imprint of Georgia. But it was a very liberating thing to do, to write about how does poetry help me live my life.
0: Right. Mm-hmm.
1: And I didn't know where I was going to start or how I was going to start, and I was in Greece when I started it. And I was in this little cabin in Greece, and I was like, well, okay, here we go. You got a deadline. You got to write this.
0: And well, talk about a great location for a writer's retreat. Gosh.
1: Well, it was one of the lesser exotic islands in Greece, but it was Carolyn Forche and Scott Cairns were the leaders of the workshop.
0: Nice.
1: So, I did talk in the essay about how collaborating with Wayne helped me.
0: Mm-hmm.
1: It helped me see light, how he helped me.
0: Well, I think it, the whole idea of the book, I think it's a great concept. And I think
1: it's a beautiful book, a really beautiful book.
0: I think it's resonated with a lot of people. And I think it resonates with people of all ages, not mm-hmm. just, you know, a particular age group or a certain age or, you know. But I do know that you have a new chapbook also available. So when this, we're recording this podcast in late summer and then, this will probably be released in December, but I think you've got a chapbook coming out later in October, correct?
1: Yeah, thank you for saying that. This is a small book from 7 Points. Well, it's not really from 7 Points Press. It's under the imprint of 7 Points mm-hmm. Press. All the books from 7 Points are kind of people doing their own thing, right. And I hate to say the words print on demand, but it's not like it's from the University of Alabama Press where you have a whole staff to help you edit it and typeset it and all that. So it's a different kind of adventure.
0: It's more of an independent publishing.
1: It's an independent publishing, yeah. Right. That's better. That's much better. So Wayne and I took the idea of the Earth, which he had had depicted in a show that he had at UNA where he had taught, called My Gaia, G-A-I-A, My Earth Mother. And so I picked poems of mine that had to do with landscape and the Earth. And he picked photographs. And the photographs sort of talk with the poems, but they don't illustrate each other, but they sort of talk with each other. And so it's a really small book. It's, I believe right now it's 12 poems and 12 photographs, plus the cover photograph.
0: That's perfect.
1: So it's like a little dance.
0: And so
1: it's really pretty.
0: And so how would people be able to find that?
1: There will be, on my website, there will be a connection to it. A link to it. Because we're so early into it right now, I don't have.
0: So
1: JeanieThompson.com.
0: JeanieThompson.com. Yeah. And mm-hmm. that's where we can find links to all the projects that you are working on.
1: Right. That I have a new website happening right now, too.
0: Oh, my goodness. So it's, of course you do.
2: Because you never stop.
1: Too
2: You're
1: much.
2: Always doing things.
1: Well, everything sort of fell apart at once. But there will be a link to My Gaia on there. And I hope that we'll be able to do some readings. You know, I'd like to do one in Tuscaloosa and one in Florence and Montgomery. We'll see. Wayne can't travel quite as easily as I can, so I may have to, you know, it might be more North Alabama since he lives in Florence.
0: Excellent.
1: We could do it at the library.
0: I think that would be great. I think you should. Well, the building formerly known as the library.
1: Right.
0: About that.
1: Right. Where I was a page. I worked as a page there.
0: And how long did you work there?
1: I started there when I was in, I don't know, eighth or ninth grade till I was a senior. I shelved books. It was not very dramatic.
0: No,
1: I shelved
0: still,
1: books.
0: To start working so young, that's great.
1: Well, my mother was a friend of the woman who was the library board director.
0: Okay.
1: And it was like, Jeannie needs a job here.
0: Please get her out
1: get
0: of
1: her
0: my
1: off
0: hair.
1: The street. You know, get her a job.
2: She needs to do something.
0: She needs something.
2: Well, Jeannie, we've enjoyed talking with you. But before you leave, we'd like to ask you a few more questions as part of our Before You Go segment, where we get to know you just a little bit better.
1: Okay.
2: So what is your least favorite genre for books or film?
1: I can't answer that.
2: Really?
1: Without offending somebody.
0: Do you like horror films? Slasher
1: films? I just watched Sinners.
0: Oh, I've heard about that. And I heard it's great, though.
2: And I do horror.
0: But I heard the music is really fantastic.
1: Oh, it's amazing. You've got Keb Moe and I'm not going to be able to say the man's name right now. He's in the last scene. It's a brilliant film because of a lot of the technique that's going on in it. So I'm going to watch it again.
0: So you like everything. We'll just say that.
1: Here's what I don't like. I don't like books that are not good books.
0: Okay.
2: There's a lot of those, I'll be honest.
1: I
2: don't like poor quality books.
1: I don't like books that I wonder, why did they write this? Or why was this published?
0: Right.
1: You know, but other than that, I love anything that's well written, that's good, I'd be interested in.
0: So what was your first concert?
1: First concert.
0: Mm-hmm.
1: Oh, man. See, I was lucky enough to come of age in Tuscaloosa in the golden age of concerts.
0: Oh, so you were
1: the
0: in
1: first
0: Memorial
1: concert,
0: Coliseum.
1: The first concert was Three Dog Night.
0: Nice.
1: When I was in the summer, I went there and there was the band, The Who, Jethro Tull.
0: Oh, my gosh.
1: Jose Feliciano.
2: I was born during the wrong era. I know.
1: The Rolling Stones.
0: I saw Elvis there.
1: Yeah.
0: Does that
1: count? I didn't go to Elvis. I was there. So, but my first concert was at Decatur High School when they hosted one of those Shower of Stars sort of concerts to make money. And the Yardbirds, Jimmy Page,
0: kidding.
1: I got Jimmy Page's autograph.
0: Oh, my gosh. Okay, you win.
1: So I win.
2: So what is your favorite Alabama-specific meal? Tough one, I know.
1: I love me from some good fried shrimp and some good fresh oysters.
2: Ooh.
1: And Lane cake.
2: Lane
1: like
2: cake.
1: My grandfather, the way my grandfather makes Lane cake.
2: My mom loves Lane cake, and it's one of the few things that my grandmother baked, but I got the recipe for it, so I'm going to make it for my
0: mom. It's one of those involved recipes, and it's, you know, and it costs an arm and a leg to make it, but it's delicious.
2: I know.
0: It's well worth all the effort.
1: And don't put white icing on it.
0: No.
2: No.
1: No white icing.
2: No.
1: Some people do that. I think that's
0: Well, some people put sugar in their grits, and that's also sacrilegious.
2: Yeah.
0: But.
2: Amen.
0: So do you prefer coffee or tea?
1: Coffee.
0: And how do you drink your coffee?
1: I drink it with agave.
2: Oh.
1: I used to put milk in it, and then I decided I needed to cut down on my dairy, so I switched, and I like agave because it's better for you than sugar.
0: Yes.
2: So do you prefer phone calls or text messages?
1: Phone calls.
2: Okay. Mm.
1: Always.
0: Do you have a favorite Southern saying?
1: I was thinking about that because there's something I'm going to be involved in where you're supposed to say something about Southern language, and I was trying to think. There's so many weird things that Southerners say. Things like, kiss my foot.
0: Yeah.
1: Did they say that in other parts of the country? I don't know.
0: I don't know. Kiss my grits. That's what Flo used to say.
2: There's several different variations of language from up north where I'm originally from. So I feel like it just depends on your general area.
1: It does.
0: I don't know.
1: There's some I can't say on your show.
0: Oh, well, there's some that that just naturally come out of my mouth, and I don't realize what I'm doing. And my husband, he's a writer, and so he'll say, "Wait, what did you just say?" And I'll repeat it, and then he goes and immediately writes it down. I'm like, God, that's going to be in his next book. So I just know. And he'll say, "Did you make that up, or is that something you've always said?" And sometimes I just make it up off the top of my head. I'm just saying words. Stuff,
1: well, there are different Southern sayings in different parts of the state.
0: Yes.
1: You know, like the coastal area has different ones than, say, around Coosa County or something. But I think the Southern language is really beautiful and colorful and interesting. And I'm glad that I'm a Southerner. I want to say that. I'm glad I'm a Southerner. I know some people in our country sort of abhor the South, but that's because they've never been here.
0: Exactly. You know? They don't know what they're missing.
2: I know that. That's why I moved here. So, Jeannie, who was your most influential teacher?
0: And this could could be grade school. It could be high school. It could be somebody from college.
1: Okay, I know who I'll say. Miss Jones, Landra Jones, was my fifth grade teacher at Walter Jackson Elementary in Decatur. Miss Jones taught us how to organize things, and she taught us how to be independent. When we turned in our work, we would go to the file cabinet and pull it out, and there was a file with our name on it, and we put it in there. We didn't hand it to her. We put it in our file. At recess, she would let us bring records and dance.
0: Nice.
1: She just taught us to be to be independent people.
0: Right.
1: And fifth grade's a really great age for that to happen in.
0: Yeah.
1: So,
0: because you're still young. And, once you hit middle school, then it's all over.
1: Yeah.
0: Then it's difficult times.
1: Difficult times. But Miss Jones was great. And
0: excellent.
1: She actually came to one of my book signings in Decatur. I don't know if she's still with us, but my book Witness, when I signed that in Decatur, she was there.
0: That's so nice that she. Mm-hmm. That's like full circle for her be able to see her kids get off and do big things. So that's nice.
2: It's heartwarming.
0: It is. Well, Jeannie, we love you so much.
1: I love y'all.
0: I mean,
2: thank you.
0: You are such a wonderful gem for this state, and we appreciate everything that you have had your hands in and that you're still doing.
1: Thank you.
0: Maybe one day you'll sit still. I don't know if that's ever going to happen, but I recommend you don't do it.
1: Well, if I can go to the Saban Center, I'll sit still.
0: Okay, we're going to work on that Saban Center, folks. How about that?
1: So. I started to say if an elephant sat on me, maybe I would sit still.
0: Roll Tide to that.
1: Roll Tide.
0: Well, we want to thank our guest, Jeannie Thompson, for joining us today. We also want to thank you, our listeners and our viewers, for joining us for this edition of Coffee and History, a conversation with Alabama Heritage. 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So bye, everybody.
1: Bye. Bye. Thank you so much.

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2: You mean Quick Fire Quips?
1: Quick Fire Quips. Hi, I'm Bailey Majors. This is Quick Fire Quips, a questionnaire where we get to know people who stand out in the state of Alabama. Today marks our one-year anniversary, and to celebrate, I'm talking with a true legend from Goshen, Alabama. Elaine Carmichael is a retired educator of Goshen Elementary and former editor of the Troy Messenger. She also happens to be my grandmother, who I call Graham. Hey, Graham, how are you today?
3: I'm fine.
1: You've lived in Goshen for a while.
3: Since 1960.
1: What do you like about living in Goshen?
3: It's a small town, and you know most of the people in it.
1: And your birthday is coming up, right?
3: I will be 92 on August the 25th.
1: Now the introductions are done, I'm going to get you warmed up to answer the questionnaire. And to do that, I want you to say quick fire quips three
3: times. Quick fire quips.
1: Three times fast.
3: Quick fire quips. Quick fire quips. Quick fire quips.
1: What comes to mind when you hear the word Alabama?
3: Hope.
1: What is a hidden gem in Goshen that more people should know about?
3: I think that they should know more about the churches in Goshen and what they offer.
1: Tell me about your church.
3: I go to Goshen Methodist Church. It's a small church, one where everybody knows everybody.
1: And the potlucks are really good.
3: Yeah, the potluck suppers and being together as a group.
1: What were things that you would make for a potluck?
3: Broccoli salad.
1: Mm-hmm.
3: Horse casserole.
1: What is your favorite thing about living in Alabama?
3: The people.
1: What is something, a stereotype or something that people get wrong about Alabama?
3: I think the main thing is that they think about football when they hear Alabama.
1: You worked for the Troy Messenger.
3: I did.
1: What did you do during that time?
3: I was a reporter and I was the editor. I took photos, developed them.
1: Mm-hmm.
3: I wrote news stories.
1: What was your favorite thing about being a teacher and a principal?
3: I like teaching better than being principal. My favorite thing was dealing with kids, helping them learn.
1: I remember growing up, you really were into gardening and growing plants and vegetables. Why did you take that as a hobby?
3: I just like growing things. Always planting, running string beans, butter beans, and peas, and peppers.
1: Do you remember you showed me how to change the colors of flowers in the garden?
3: I do. You transfer pollen from one plant to another. That was fun.
1: You and Paul were married for a really long time. He was an ag teacher and he was a Methodist preacher. What is some marriage advice that you would give?
3: Communicate with each other. Let each other know what you're thinking.
1: What was your favorite thing about being a mom?
3: I have four kids. It's one of the biggest blessings that God has given me.
1: What's some motherly advice that you would give parents?
3: Know the children and just make sure that they know you love them.
1: What's some advice, life advice, that you would give to somebody?
3: I would say to pursue more information and find out what faith really means to you. And knowing that God guides you as you go through life.
1: That's it for today's Quick Fire Quips, a questionnaire where we get to know people who stand out in the state of Alabama. That was my grandmother, Elaine Carmichael. I'm your host, Bailey Majors. Find us at APR.org for more Quick Fire Quips.
4: Most of us have heard the phrase, "They really knew me," but rarely stop to consider what that truly costs us when it's gone.
5: What does it mean to have a witness to your life? Strange question, I know, but it surfaced at my mother-in-law's funeral this past Monday in Raleigh, and I haven't been able to shake it. A childhood friend of my wife's pulled her aside. "I'm sorry," she said. "Your mother was a witness to your life. Losing her is hard." I had never heard that expression before, and the weight of it hit me somewhere I wasn't prepared for. If we're lucky, we have two witnesses to our life, our parents. They see everything, more than our spouse, more than our closest friends, more even than our siblings. A witness to your life doesn't just observe, they hold it all. Every dream you floated and forgot, every version of you that didn't survive into adulthood, every embarrassing, earnest, unguarded moment. They're a repository of who you were before you decided who you wanted to be. And then, one day, that witness is gone, and they take all of that with them. Maybe that's where much of the grief comes from. Not just the loss of a person, but the loss of a record, a living memory that held you before you even knew yourself. Most of us spend considerable energy managing how we're perceived. We curate ourselves, what we say, what we wear, what we let slip out about our lives. We've been doing it since middle school, and most of us never really stop. But the witnesses to our lives are immune to all of it. They knew us before the performance began. They can see behind the facade, recognize the architecture underneath, and, if they're good witnesses, they cherish what they find there. They're the ones who say, "I knew you when," and there are so few of them. And being with them feels like taking off armor you forgot you were wearing. I am the witness to my children's lives. I knew them before they knew themselves. And I believe a good witness guides without directing, observes without interfering. Because here's the hard truth about helicopter parents, snowplow parents, drone parents, the ones who manage every moment of their children's lives. They're not witnesses. They're directors. And I've been that more than once. I've crossed the line from watching to controlling. The difference matters. When controlling parents die, their children don't always grieve. They exhale. The burden has lifted. And that's a devastating legacy to leave. A witness to your life can't be hired or requested or manufactured. It accumulates quietly over the decades, mostly in the background. Someone taking notes, savoring what they see, asking nothing in return. You rarely think about what they mean to you while they're there. You only understand it when they're fully gone. I'm Cam Marston, just trying to keep it real.
4: For more of Cam Marston's commentary, visit APR.org.

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1: I was working with a personal trainer. I had signed up for a swim class when I saw a local news segment interviewing the owner of the Detroit Fly House Circus. Yes. So I said, ooh.
2: 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I'm your host, Suzanne Rust. 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
4: Live from NPR News in Washington, I'm Nora Rahm. Passengers aboard the Dutch cruise ship tied to the deadly Hanta virus outbreak are making their way back to their home countries for evaluation. The vessel arrived near Spain's Canary Islands today, where public health officials coordinated medical screenings and charter flights for people leaving the ship. NPR's Miguel Macias reports.
5: The MV Hondius cruise ship arrived early Sunday at a seldom-used port in Tenerife, the largest island of the archipelago. It did not dock, and it will remain at a distance. Medical staff are evaluating passengers on board, who will then be transported in small groups to the port. From there to the airport, about 10 minutes away, where they will be flown to their countries of origin. Authorities are reporting none of the passengers are showing symptoms. The first group to disembark are 14 Spanish citizens who will be flown to Madrid. The complex operation involving the Spanish army and two national ministries has caused a political firestorm in Spain, with the central government taking measures to overrule the opposition of local authorities. Miguel Macias, NPR News, Seville, Spain.
4: Several Republican-led states in the South are moving towards changing their congressional maps. They hope to give Republicans the edge in midterm elections this fall. In South Carolina, lawmakers are considering a new map intended to give the Republicans all the state's 7 seats in the House of Representatives, including the one now held by Democrat Jim Clyburn.
6: I'm going to run, irrespective of what the makeup of the district might be, because I believe that I have a record that is very acceptable to the South Carolina voter, and I have a good understanding of America's promise, and we'll run on that.
4: He was interviewed on CNN. Prices are up, but people are still spending for mom, $25 more than they did last year. The National Retail Federation projects total spending to reach a record $38 billion this Mother's Day. NPR's Amy Held has more on the story.
7: Per-person planned spending is $284 on average. Mother's Day is the busiest day of the year for restaurants. Beyond brunch, there are cards and jewelry, but the top gift, 3/4 of shoppers say they're getting flowers. The thorn? Price. Up more than 7% in recent weeks. Hit by tariffs and fuel costs, many flowers are flown in, then moved in refrigerated trucks. To adapt, Eric Luoma, a florist in Scottsdale, Arizona, says he's getting creative with happy hour sales and partnering with local growers.
8: We're just trying to keep things affordable for our customers because we want to keep people buying flowers.
7: Sellers say they're looking to flourish in other ways, offering grab-and-go bouquets and smaller arrangements. Amy Held, NPR News.
4: This is NPR News in Washington. Search teams in Indonesia today found the bodies of two hikers missing since a volcano erupted Friday. They were buried under deep, densely packed volcanic material about 165 feet from the rim of the main crater. The body of a third hiker was located yesterday. They were among 20 hikers who set out to climb Mount Ukono in defiance of safety restrictions. In a world where you can gamble on almost anything, some like to bet on the time ice will break on an Alaskan river. scientists are paying attention to. As Shelby Herbert reports, the guessing game provides an important climate data point.
9: The Nenana Ice Classic clock stopped on Monday night when a tripod balanced on the river ice tipped over. The game signals the arrival of summer and has gone on for over a century. Alaskan climatologist Martin Stufer says that's why it's a valuable data point.
10: It's very seldom that you have a homogeneous, continuous, long-term climate series. We can see a tendency to earlier breakups.
9: Still, he says scientists can't use the data to predict river ice breakup down to the minute. Otherwise, he would have won at some point. For NPR News, I'm Shelby Herbert in Fairbanks.
4: Just in time for Mother's Day, the Social Security Administration has released the list of the most popular baby names in 2025. Olivia leads for the girls for the seventh year in a row. Charlotte is in second place, ending Emma's six-year run in that spot. She's now third. On the boys' side, Liam is number one, also for the seventh year in a row, followed by Noah and Oliver. I'm Nora Rahm, NPR News in Washington.
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0: From PRX, this is the Moth Radio Hour. I'm your host, Suzanne Rust. You don't have to join the circus to perform acts of bravura. Life itself is a high wire act. We are constantly putting ourselves on the line, taking risks, and searching for balance. This episode features stories about finding your equilibrium when life knocks you sideways. Sometimes you just have to step out on that wire and be brave enough to go across. But sometimes, like our first teller, you just have to join the circus. This story was told by Tiffany McKinney at a Detroit Slam. Here's Tiffany live at the Moth.
1: Okay, I'm going to get close and not touch the mic. Okay. All right. Hey, this is scary. Okay. I woke up one morning, opened my eyes, and waited. I knew this morning would be the same as every other morning had been for the past 2 months. My husband and best friend of 22 years had passed away, and I waited for grief to greet me. I waited for my brain to start the same argument to just stay in the bed and not get up. But I did. I got up, and it was Monday. I checked my cell phone, and I smiled. My group of girlfriends, they were texting me, giving me messages of encouragement, telling me they were proud of me and sending me memes of hoops of fire, someone taming a lion, and a lady in a sparkly leotard flying through the air. The week prior, I had decided I had to do something to make myself feel better, something to help me find joy. And I was working with a personal trainer. I had signed up for a swim class when I saw a local news segment interviewing the owner of the Detroit Fly House Circus. Yes. So I said, ooh. But what I was really impressed about is they had aerial silks, and I don't know if you know what that is, but it's the fabric in the air, and you see the fancy ladies up there in their sparkly costumes swinging through the air, and I could just see myself in the sparkly leotard. So I joined the circus. That Monday was to be my first day of circus training, so I put on my t-shirt and my leggings, the uniform of circus people, I guess, and went down to the Detroit Fly House Circus. So when I got there, I mean, it was just a warehouse. I wasn't impressed, but I don't know what I expected to see, but I was still excited. And there was about a group of 8 of us, and as you can imagine, we were a very eclectic group down there ready to take circus classes. And so they divided the class up into 2 groups, and my group started first on the aerial silks. And you could see the silk in the air. It was so beautiful. It was purple, and the instructor walks over and pulls the cord. And, I mean, it just dramatically, like, flowed from the ceiling. It was so beautiful, and I was so excited. So we stood in a line, and the instructor told us, he taught us how to hold and mount the fabric and pull ourselves up. So I'm standing last in the line of 4 people, and one by one, first person goes up, wraps their arm up, wraps their foot up, and pulls himself into the air. So eventually it's my turn. Now these people, some of them apparently had circus training prior to that day because they were up there spinning and doing all kind of flips and tricks. And I'm mesmerized, not thinking eventually it's going to be my turn. But once I grabbed onto the rope and I felt, you know, felt the weight of myself, like, I promise you, it was not until that point that I actually thought about it, and like reality crashed. It like slapped me in the face, and I'm thinking, first of all, I'm heavy. Second of all, I mean, I'm probably the oldest one in this room. I was older than everybody, including that little instructor, and I'm out of shape, but I'm there now, so I'm holding on, and I'm trying to pull myself up, and as I'm trying, I managed to get like 2 feet off the ground, but my foot is tangled up in the fabric and it's squeezing it so tightly and it hurts. So I kind of fumble my way down and I'm embarrassed and I'm sweating, okay, and I'm out of breath. But everybody is just kind of gracious and we just go with it, and the instructor continues to tell us how to do these other tricks on the silks. And every time, I'm last in the line of 4 and these people just get up there and spin around and make it look so easy, and it's my turn and I'm out of breath and I'm out of shape and I'm so embarrassed. So about an hour in, we take a break. And at this point, I am just overwhelmed. I'm so humiliated, and I'm still sweating. And I just decided,

0: So the second half of class, we still have to finish the class. The second half of class, we learned tricks on a hoop. Now, when I signed up for this, in my mind, I thought, what? Hula hoop? Because I see ladies at the circus using a hula hoop. No, no. This is a thin metal hoop hanging about 5 feet off the ground from this thick rope, right? And, oh, God, here we go. I'm thinking I'm going to have my Rocky moment. This is going to be it, but that's not what happened. So the instructor starts again, and he's telling us how to, you know, get up on this hoop or whatever. And, again, I'm last in the line of four people. And it's just as hard. I'm struggling. I'm sweating. They even had to lower that hoop down 1 foot just for me. But let me tell you something. By the time I pulled all 230 pounds up on that little metal hoop, the entire class was cheering for me, including the instructor. Okay? I almost cried. I was so excited. So I had my moment. I took it. I closed my eyes and I leaned back and I pictured myself in this sparkly leotard. And when I opened my eyes, the little instructor is standing there. He's like, "You want me to take your picture?" "No, sir. I know this is not look like anything like what it does in my head. Just leave me be." So needless to say, life is still not what I expected it to be. It's still messy. It's still hard. I still have to be reminded that this is my story and I get to walk it out however I choose. But I know how to find joy even in the hard things. And while I finished that 6-week class, I did not return to the circus. Instead of hoping for a sparkly leotard, I just went to Target and bought one.
1: That was Tiffany McKinney. She is an entrepreneur and speaker. Tiffany has given up the hoops and silks, but she has other goals. Every day she looks for people she can encourage. She feels privileged to share the knowledge that hard things, terrible things can happen, but she believes that you can still find joy on the other side of it. On that note, Tiffany says that she is on a never-ending quest for a piña colada and a palm tree. To see a photo of Tiffany, head to themoth.org in the radio extras. There are moments in life when just being who you are is an extreme act of bravery, an act of defiance. Our next story was told by Dave Lara, who shared it at a Moth main stage in New London, Connecticut, where we partner with Guard Arts Center. Here's Dave.
2: In the olden days, it was mostly men that went to war. And in fact, the term band of brothers comes from that old time period. They were men that had similar life experiences, wives, children, regular jobs. They were drinking buddies. And you can depend on these band of brothers to get you through the worst that war threw at you. My mother died, and an absent father made a life-changing event for me. I was 17, and the juvenile courts of Los Angeles declared me an adult. They called me emancipated. So I took my emancipated ass and I joined the Navy. But I didn't have a band of brothers. I was a criminal. Being gay had laws against my existence. There were penalties that included jail, whether I was in or outside of the military. There were witch hunts looking for me and my kind. But I had no choice. I made it through boot camp and was assigned to hospital corps school to become sort of a nurse, not quite a doctor, but most definitely a bedpan washer. I joke, of course. A hospital corpsman does what a doctor does to save a man's life in the field. After I finished, I got orders to the USS Repose, a hospital ship off the coast of Vietnam.

Vietnam. Most of my time would be on that ship. I was lucky. I remember it was raining when I landed in Vietnam. And with the red mud and green uniforms of the Marines, everything became sepia-toned, like in the movie Wizard of Oz, with its friends of Dorothy's. My ship wasn't on station, so I had to spend like 12 days up at an aid station near the DMZ called Dong Ha. Two corpsmen, Matt and Joe, were assigned to me and got me up to speed on my temporary duties. Matt was a short, stocky, blonde, cute little and he was battle-hardened and strong. That was in love. Joe, a big, burly Polish guy, well, he had a droll sense of humor. He was so much fun to be around. They happened to be gay. Yeah, even then we had gaydar. It usually started with the question, so do you have a girlfriend? In war, you make friends fast. And so as I reported to my ship, we agreed that we were going to get together somehow. And that opportunity came quick. The Repose, my hospital ship, was scheduled to spend R&R in Hong Kong for New Year's Eve. Joe and Matt got the time off, joined me and two other gays that I'd found on the ship at the Hong Kong Hilton. We rented a double suite, and we spent the whole night talking about what it was like being gay. It was the first time we had ever been around our own kind. When the others went back to bed, finally, Matt and I stayed up talking seriously. If two men could make a life together, society said that we were either insane or criminals. We didn't even know if our love was valid. Matt eventually went to bed saying he just wished he could find someone to love. It was there that we called ourselves The Group, and that's with a capital T, based on a novel by Mary McCarthy. It's the story, a very campy story, of women who meet at Vassar, and then we follow them through their life, and the principal themes being job discrimination, sexism, and men. Like us. It was rough because I always lose my train of thought at some point. Oh, yeah. The group became our band of brothers. We had shared experiences, things that we knew about. And like our straight compatriots, our band of brothers got us through the worst of war, the pain, the suffering, and the dying. It was a tradition at the time for sailors to buy Zippo lighters and have their ship name, their job title, their base etched on those lighters. We had ours etched with the group, and our bond was sealed. I mentioned Band of Brothers because we were seeing the worst of war. Matt and Joe, every day at Dong Ha, were under constant rocket attacks. I, on the ship, was seeing suffering and pain. It became routine for men to die in my hands. My 13 months were up, and I once again joined Matt and Joe at Dong Ha to spend my last week in Vietnam before going back to the world.
Second day I was there, Matt and I found ourselves alone as we came off a shift. And he said, "David, why haven't we ever made love?" I laughed and I go, "Dude, we haven't had a chance." But he asked, "You want to, don't you?" And I leaned in and kissed him. A few days later, a dust off, a medevac, was needed at a base very close to the DMZ. It was called Contien. And the unit up there were known as the Walking Dead. Matt went on one chopper, I went on another. Joe was already up there. We landed and we began to load the wounded. A rocket hit the chopper that Matt had come in on, and he was standing at the door and was blown several feet. I ran to him. I knew he was dying. And as I looked at him, he had glistening tears in his eyes. And I told him, "I wish we could have been lovers. I love you, Matt. I love you." Joe and some Marines were gathered around. Nobody cared that two men could love each other, not there. And then Matt died. He just died. I bent my head on his chest, crying. I could hear Joe say, "Come on, Dave, you gotta go." He pointed to the chopper I'd come in on. He said, "Its rotor blades are spinning like crazy. If you don't get going, it's going to get blown up too." I just stared at him. He grabbed my chin and he made me look at him. And he goes, "You've been here long enough. You know how this works." And then he whispered, "The friendship's over. Now go." I searched Matt's pockets, looking for that Zippo, the one inscribed with the group and its capital T. It was 1967, and when I went home, I was alone and in pain, and I don't remember anything of my trip going back to the world. In 1970, the witch had caught up with me. I was stationed at Quantico, Virginia. And I was discharged for the crime of being a homosexual. It was less than honorable. I packed my uniforms and the 5 medals I had been awarded into my sea bag. And as I left the base for the last time, I threw it into a dumpster. I had been so proud of my medals, but my less than honorable discharge erased them from my service record. I went to Arlington where Matt is buried, and I promised him I would do something to change the world so that men like he and I could serve honorably. In the 1970s, I became a soldier in the gay rights movement, and I helped establish the first gay men's service center in Los Angeles. In the 80s, I joined an AIDS activist group called ACT UP, and we were petitioning the government to find treatments for the disease. And in the 2000s, I became members of veterans groups of Iraq and Afghanistan veterans to show by my presence that you could survive what war does to you.
I still have Matt's Zippo. It's the same shape as his tombstone, like all the headstones there at Arlington. But you know what? I'm not bitter. The Navy gave me more than it took. It gave me wisdom. It gave me Matt. And I have kept Matt's lighter as a reminder of the best time of my life and of a man I still love. Thank you.

0: That was Dave Lara. Dave came to us through the Moss Community Program via a workshop that we held with veterans in media and entertainment. Dave, who writes novels and performs, describes himself as a retired 79-year-old Mexican-Jewish high school dropout who is trying to stay relevant. While Dave says he can't do all that he used to, he still considers himself an activist. He still shows up in veteran circles, sharing the story of the group, making sure people know that men like them were always there and died for this country just like everyone else.
1: I've been asked, what would I say to Matt if I could sit down with him right now? This is such a painful question. Do I speak to him as the young man I was, or the old man I've become? Because he is forever young to me. I'll answer as the old man. And I would lean into my friend Matt and say, don't worry, my sweet boy. We would have had our chance at love. We did change society, not completely, but enough that what you and I thought was impossible in our youth became real. The journey was brutal. Our small band of brothers, the group, those men didn't achieve acceptance for themselves in life. They never found the strength to fight society. They could not break out of the mold that they had built for themselves. But I did. And I know you would have been right beside me as I fought every single day for the rights and respect you and I deserved. I love you, Matt. I always will.
0: That was Dave Lara. To see some photos of Dave from the time of his story, go to our website, themoth.org. In a moment, pushing the limits and pushing your luck when the Moth Radio Hour continues.
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0: From PRX, this is the Moth Radio Hour, and I'm your host, Suzanne Rust. How far would you go to get your colleagues to like you? Martha McBrier went full tilt, and she shared her adventure at a London Grand Slam. Here's Martha, live at the Moth.
1: Everybody likes me. I am so nice, I'm actually scary. And I've always been proud of that. And in 2004, I took a community development job in a little Scottish village called Twecker. I was advised not to take the job. I was told, they don't like outsiders. They will not like you. And I thought, well, that's not going to happen. So I start the job and it becomes evident that I'm roundly despised. I tried everything to please them. They wanted to learn first aid. I set up a 12-week course. None of them attended. A guy had a heart attack in the foyer of the centre and I got the blame. I set up a breakdancing class for the young people and the trainer left because the kids defecated on the bonnet of his car. I asked the women in the mother and toddlers group if they would not smoke round the babies. And they sent round a petition demanding I stopped interfering. It was very, very stressful. And one morning, one of the committee came in and said, we're holding a gala in a few weeks. We do it every year to raise funds. Can you bake? And I can't say that I can't bake, because this will be another reason they've got to hate me. And before I even knew what I had said, I said, oh, I'm not doing a bake sale. I'm doing a parachute jump. I've got a lot of sponsors, so. She said, I'll tell the rest of the committee. They all came in and they said, would you like to choose the gala queen? The ultimate respect. I had won them over. One small issue. I suffer from severe vertigo. I am terrified of heights. I can't even look up at a balcony. That's how badly it affects me. But I can't back out. And I tell my sister, and she says, are you crazy? This is so dangerous. Why would you do that? She says, come on. Would you rather be disliked or dead? And I said, well, dead, obviously. She says, okay, I'll go and get a headstone tomorrow. Here lies Martha. She was liked. I said, that would be great. So the people in the village all start being nice to me. They bring me lunch. We have banter. They give me a nickname, Jumper. So I cannot back out. The time comes to do the jump. I do 2 days of safety training. And the instructor said, your parachute should open. If it does not, punch, and your safety parachute should open. If that does not open, you will plunge to your death in 11 seconds. That seemed like a really long time. I saw the plane. It was about the size of a coffee table. And it had no door. So I vomited for 2 hours. But I went in. And I was crying, sobbing with fear. But at 3,000 feet, I jumped from the plane. And my parachute opened. And it was so blissful. It was wonderful. And I came over all Louis Armstrong. And I said, oh, Scotland's really pretty. And I can fly. And just at that, a quite powerful gust of wind blew me. And I couldn't steer past it. And I thought, yeah, this is when I die. But I landed about 24 miles away in the grounds of a lesser-known Scottish castle. And I was chased for some time by a rather troubled bull, but it was still one of the best experiences of my life. And I raised £1,000. But within 48 hours, they reverted back to hating me again. So I resigned. And they got me a leaving card with no signatures in it. And a few years later, I met one of them in town. And she said, oh, it's so lovely to see you. What a shame you left. We always liked you. Thank you.
0: That was Martha McBrier, a Scot living in London whose passions are belly dancing, watching true crime, and critiquing the neighbor's recycling. After losing her hearing, she struggled with confidence until she discovered the power of true storytelling. Martha said that the moth gave her her voice back. When Martha reflects on that event, she said that the first thing that comes to mind is an intense feeling of peace while she was in the air and how that moved her to tears. But then she cringes when she remembers that she did something that dramatic to get people to like her. Her last brave act was a hill walk with a friend up Ben Lomond Mountain in Scotland with inadequate equipment, no sense of direction, and a false sense of optimism. Even when she slipped and fell and dangled from a snowy rock, sobbing with fear, Martha said that she didn't have the heart to tell her friend that she really wasn't enjoying the experience.

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0: From PRX, this is the Moth Radio Hour. I'm Suzanne Rust. As we end this hour, we have a final exploration of the ways in which life continually challenges us to find our balance and recalibrate. Our last story was told by Arshia Kapadia, who shared it at a main stage in New Brunswick, where we partnered with the State Theater, New Jersey. Here's Arshia, live at the Moth.
1: Good evening. How are you doing today? So, my name is Arshia, and I'm made in Bombay, India, where I spent most of my life. I'm an only child, and my mom was a single parent, a teacher. Ammi had a deep love for life and all the finer things in life. Her sari collection was absolutely beautiful. She collected saris from all over India. Her jewelry collection was fabulous, much coveted. She actually had so many incredible pieces that all of her cousins often borrowed some of them and never returned it, so maybe I should follow up on that. I remember the house was never empty. She loved cooking. She loved feeding people. Sometimes, you know, people were almost sitting on top of each other fighting for that last scoop of biryani. But I think not a lot of people are aware of this, that Ammi had a secret addiction. She was a lover of lipsticks. Her eyes lit up like diamonds when she saw a tube of lipstick. Shiny, creamy, beautiful, glistening, just waiting to be applied. Her favorite colors were the darker reds, the maroons, the rusts. Shinier the better, I think, was her motto. But I think what she really wanted and lusted were those elusive foreign brands that we didn't get in India back then. They came encased in these shimmery golden tubes, and you were dependent on your foreign relatives to, you know, hustle them into the country for you. So she had made a pact with one of her cousins who lived in London. His name was Khalik, Khalik uncle. We Indians call everybody uncle and auntie, so just roll with that. So Khalik uncle came over the Christmas holidays every year, and without fail, he would bring one of her favorite brands, which was Max Factor. Right before he arrived, a letter would arrive in the mail in which he would write, "My dear Naseema, I'm coming as usual over the Christmas holidays, and I'm bringing the latest shade of Max Factor with me." Ammi would be counting down the days, and along with her, so would I. Ammi passed away when I was 13. She had stage 3 breast cancer. And she didn't survive that very long. Within a year, she was gone. It was imminent. Since she passed away at around 10 p.m. in the night, and it's customary to bury the dead after one of the 5 obligatory prayers in the Islamic tradition, it was decided that we would bury her in the morning after the first prayer of the day. So we brought Ammi's body home, and it was kept on these huge chunks of dry ice in the room that I shared with her. I remember standing in that room, seeing her body and wondering, what should I do now? Was there some playbook that people forgot to give me? What should a 13-year-old do? Should I be like lamenting, crying my heart out, or should I be all strong and silent and pretend to be this really strong, stoic girl? I didn't know. My mother, she has 4 brothers, and it was decided that they would raise me after her death. So I remember my eldest uncle, who I call Mamujan, he came into the room at this point. He came over and he held me and he said, "Arshi, take all the time you want tonight. No one will disturb you." I remember standing in that room, wondering what to do. People kept drifting in and out of the room to pay their last respects to her, but also to check in on me. But they left me alone mostly to my own thoughts. They say the darkest hour of the night is right before dawn. I was dreading dawn. I was hoping the sun would never rise. The night was stretching endlessly ahead of me, and at some point, I think I dozed off. And then I heard the birds chirping, the first glimmer of sunshine through the curtains. I got up from the floor and I walked over to Ammi's dressing table, I looked at her precious lipsticks and I wondered, what will become of you now? Then I heard my eldest uncle Mamujan quietly tiptoe into the room. He came over to me and he said, it's time. In that moment, all I wanted to do was run back to Ammi's dressing table, grab one of her favorite lipsticks and paint her red lips one more time just before she left the house. So I asked my uncle, may I? And he said, sorry, beta, but that's not allowed. Just say a quiet prayer and let her go. So I said, surely we belong to the Almighty, and to him we shall return. And they took her away. The next night after Ami's passing away was the longest night of my life. Grief was everywhere I looked. Even the pillows were crying. I remember my nani, my maternal grandmother, she told me once, you know, Arshi, God is so merciful. Right before he sends the angel of death to take someone's life, he first sends the archangel Gabriel. You know why he does that? Because he doesn't want to scare the servant with the face of death. He just wants to give folks a gentle heads up. Okay. Maybe. I love my grandmother. But this story doesn't make any sense. How can God be the most merciful one when he was showing so much cruelty to me, a mere 13-year-old? I didn't know what to do. But maybe, just maybe, let's consider this. Maybe that was the grand plan, that Ammi would go first and then this beautiful angel, Gabriel, would show up and take me to her to the other side. That would just work out perfectly because I didn't want to live without her, not for a single minute. I sat down waiting for Gabriel, no sign of him. And then I remembered my plan B. Oh yeah, I had a plan B. I'm an only child, remember? We always have a plan B. Unknown to anyone else, I had secretly acquired a tube of rat poison. It was called Ratol paste and was easily available back in those days in Indian homes. It was hiding under the bed, and now I was clutching it in my hand. And in that moment, all I wanted to do was ingest the whole damn tube. Just do it, Arshi, says the voice in my head. Your mother is dead. She's never going to come back. She's never going to find out. And even if she does, it's going to be too late. It's now or never. And then I hear a soft voice in my head. It's hers, she says. Promise me, Arshi. If anything were to happen to me, you'll never do anything silly. You won't take your own life. You have to promise me. My mother, of course she knew me so well. That was her dying wish. Oh, but come on, she's dead, right? Says the voice. You can do this. My head is going to burst into a million pieces. And then my eldest uncle, Mamujan, walks into the room again. He holds me close to him, he pats me, and he says, I know you're going through so much right now. Words are not easy, there are no words to console you. You need help. Ask God for help. Ask for his forgiveness. Ask for his mercy. Start praying. Sure, I do need help. But forgiveness? Why should I be the one asking God for forgiveness? He should be the one asking me for my forgiveness. In fact, he should be begging me for my forgiveness and not the other way around. Oh, Arshi, you'll have so much time to have your one-on-one with God. Now is not the time for arguments. Just be the obedient little Indian girl you are and start praying. Maybe Gabriel will show up. Maybe God will have mercy on you. Okay, so I start praying. Laila, Laila, Laila, Laila, Laila, Laila. The night is just ending, and I can feel the darkness closing in on me. I think I pass out on the floor at some point. And then I hear the first birds chirping, the glimmer of sunshine, the curtains start moving. No sign of Gabriel. He didn't show up. Maybe he forgot about me. Maybe he doesn't care enough, or he became busy with chores because he's like working for so many different gods. I don't know. But the message is clear. I have to live. No one is going to come save me. Slowly I find my legs. I get up. I slide the rat poison back under the bed, and I make my way to Ammi's dressing table. One by one, I pick up her lipsticks, and I put them away in one of her favorite jewelry boxes. I close the lid, and I say, Khuda hafiz, Ammi, farewell. I never open that box again. I look at it from time to time, but I just let it be. I now live in New Jersey. No prizes for guessing that I have a pretty formidable lipstick collection of my own now. I remember the first time I walked into a Sephora and I bought a beautiful shade of Chanel lipstick. Creamy, creamy, glistening, just waiting to be applied. It cost me more than $30. Didn't even bat an eyelid, didn't convert it into Indian rupees. Just paid up. Oh, Ammi, I thought, you must be so proud of me. But I haven't really gravitated towards the shiny reds, pinks, you know, those the brighter colors that she loved. I'm more of a nude girl myself, so I think that Ammi would have been really disappointed in my choice of lipstick shades. Hey, Ammi, I survived. I live to tell the tale. Ha, theek hai. It's okay, Arshi beta. So why can't you tell this tale wearing shiny red lipstick? Indian parents. There's no winning. But I tried, Ammi. I really tried.

That was Arshia Kapadia. Arshia is a global communications leader, storyteller, and mother of twins who has lived across three continents but is now based in the New York tri-state area. Arshia holds a master in film and television, and back in India, she was a journalist and nonfiction TV producer, creating some of the country's most iconic shows, including MTV Style Check and Life's Like That. She believes the best stories are the ones we live first and rewrite later. Obviously, I had to know what her favorite lipstick was these days. She said it's a matte crayon lipstick from an Indian brand called Sugar in the shade Lily Aldrin, a deep pink mauve color. I was on the subway the other day and watched a mother lovingly apply some lip gloss to her young teen daughter's lips. She then took out a mirror from her bag so that the girl could admire herself, and they both smiled at the reflection. It was a beautiful, intimate moment that really made me miss my mother, who died when I was just 21. I think that learning to live through loss and grief is one of the scariest high-wire acts of all. Losing my mother at a young age really shaped me, and I wonder how it shaped Arshia. She said that it made her realize early on that nothing is guaranteed. Not people, not time, not even memories. In Arshia's words, "When you're afraid of forgetting the sound of someone's voice, you start looking for something tangible to hold on to. When the person you rely on most disappears so suddenly, a part of you learns to keep some distance. It's not cynicism, it's self-protection. But it's also made me intentional about the relationships I do have. If I let someone in, it means something. So losing her didn't just shape my grief, it shaped my approach to life. Hold on to what matters. Accept that some things will fade, and build trust carefully but wholeheartedly when you find people who feel steady." Those are the words of Arshia Kapadia. That's it for this episode of the Moth Radio Hour. Thanks to all of our storytellers for being brave enough to step out on the high wire and share their stories, and to all of you for spending some time with us today. We appreciate you and hope you'll join us next time.

0: This episode of the Moth Radio Hour was produced by me, Jay Allison, and Suzanne Rust, who also hosted the show. Co-producer is Vicky Merrick, associate producer Emily Couch. The stories were directed by Jody Powell and Larry Rosen. The Moth's leadership team includes Christina Norman, Marina Cluche, Sarah Austin-Jeunesse, Jennifer Hickson, Jordan Cardinale, Caledonia Cairns, Kate Tellers, Sarah Jane Johnson, and Patricia Urena. Dave Laura came to us through the Moth's community program via a workshop that we held with veterans in media and entertainment. Moth stories are true as remembered and affirmed by the storytellers. Our theme music is by The Drift. 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

0: Well, thank you, music lovers of planet Earth, and welcome once again to Mountain Stage, live performance radio from the mountain state of West Virginia. I'm Little Davey Mayfield, and we are here at the Culture Center Theater in beautiful Charleston, West Virginia. We're so glad to have you here with us and out there listening in Radio Land. You'll be glad you tuned in because today we have a show of epic proportions. In just a bit, we're going to hear some music royalty with a sound that I'd say exceeds expectations. Dwayne Betts and Palmetto Hotel are here. And in our next hour, we'll also welcome one of the world's best jazz guitarists, vocalists, and song stylists, also carrying on a family legacy. He's got an album out now that's a tribute to singer Tony Bennett. We're so excited to welcome back the one and only John Pizzarelli. And still to come in this hour, the power pop pioneer. He founded the Plimsolls and has since gone on to make some of the best in acoustic roots and blues music. A remarkable storyteller and song maker, Peter Case is back with us. And in just a little bit, we welcome back two of our favorites, an acoustic duo who are like family members here, Molly O'Brien and Rich Moore. But to start things off, we have a songwriter's songwriter and a master guitarist. Jed Hughes is originally from Australia. After high school, he moved to Texas to study at South Plains College, then on to Nashville, Tennessee, where he played guitar for Patti Loveless before signing with MCA Records. He's since built a career as one of Nashville's most in-demand session guitarists and producers, and he's written songs recorded by artists like Emmylou Harris and Tim McGraw. His own recordings showcase a rare blend of craft, tone, and emotional clarity. His latest album, Nightshades, produced with Rodney Crowell, is out now on Truly Handmade Records. We're so happy to welcome back to the Mountain Stage, Jed Hughes.
1: Thank you very much. It's great to be back in West Virginia. You guys have got it good out here.

Thank you. How's everybody doing? I piled all our kids in the car. We drove out here from Nashville a couple days ago. It's the first time all my kids have seen me play, which is pretty cool. They think I've been making this up for years. He's not really going to play that guitar when he walks out the door. I've been playing Mountain Stage for about 20, almost 25 years, which is, this is such a, I feel like this gig is like an embarrassment of riches. It's one of the best things you can do as a musician in America. And I feel honored to play here every time. This song's called Crazy Old Man.

and stay a couple nights and enjoy this beautiful place and play some music for you. It means the world. Thank you. My mate Mark from Long Island drove all the way for this gig. Hey, mate. The song is called Back to You. Thanks again.

Jet Hughes, everybody. His latest album, Nightshades, produced with Rodney Crowell, is available now from Truly Handmade Records. Give it up one more time for Jed Hughes. 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
1: 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Up next, we have a duo that embodies the heart and soul of American roots music. Molly O'Brien, originally from Wheeling, West Virginia, is a Grammy-winning vocalist whose powerful voice moves effortlessly between bluegrass, folk, and gospel. Her husband, Rich Moore, is a celebrated collaborator and multi-instrumentalist. Together, they've toured all over the world and have released a number of acclaimed recordings. Their remarkable chemistry and reverence for tradition is on full display on their latest duo album, Lost in the Crowd, available now on Remington Road Records. Please join me in welcoming back to the Mountain Stage, Molly O'Brien and Rich Moore.

0: Thank you very much. I know I speak for Rich in telling you we are so excited to be back here. We haven't been... You can't see him dancing on the radio, but he is dancing. We haven't been here for a long time, since before, way before the COVID, so we're mighty happy to be back here. And so here's a song that I've been doing for a long time, and this our new CD is pretty much all love songs, wouldn't you say?
1: Yeah. What'd you say?
0: That's 43 years of marriage or something, I don't know. Longer than that. Anyway, this is an example of the style of vocalese singing, and this is called I've Got the Blues.

0: Thank you very much.
1: Thanks, folks.
0: Anybody have any questions for us or any comments? When I was a teenager, Rich, what were you listening to? I mean, I sort of know what you were listening to. Rich grew up in Philadelphia, which is almost like being from West Virginia, right? Pretty much.
2: No, it's not.
0: Okay, well, we made you a West Virginian, so.
3: Yeah, all right, yeah. Let's just play this song.
0: I just want to say that I, when I was a teenager, I was way into Barbra Streisand and Frank Sinatra and Joni Mitchell and Peter Paul and Mary, but Frank Sinatra really got to me, and I found his record, Frank Sinatra Sings for Only the Lonely, which is perfect for a 15-year-old girl, right? And here's somebody clapping back here. And I love that record, loved it, loved it, loved it, and finally recorded this song that is a pretty well-known jazz standard, so we did a little bit differently, but it's still heartbreak and sorrow.

Okay, thank you. Thank you. We're going to do one more song, and just seemed too good not to do this. We are friends with Jill Solbue, who died tragically about a year ago, and I know she was a friend of the Mountain Stage crew, and she played here many times, and she wrote this song in 1999, and it's still topical today, wouldn't you say? I mean, it's being as how Pope Bob is in the news so much these days. This is called Soldiers of Christ.

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1: Thank you so much. Rich Moore, my husband.
0: Molly O'Brien. Their brand new album, Lost in the Crowd, is out from Remington Road Records. Give it up one more time for Molly O'Brien and Rich Moore. You know, I can sing just like Molly O'Brien and play guitar just like Rich. I just choose not to.
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0: 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Well, our next performer first appeared on Mountain Stage in 1989. Peter Case was born in Buffalo, New York, but came up in the California punk and new wave scene of the late 70s, co-founding the power pop band The Nerves, then going on to form the wildly popular group The Plimsolls. He launched his solo career in 1986 with a self-titled album produced by T-Bone Burnett. The New York Times named it the best album of the year, and the track Old Blue Car earned a Grammy nomination. Since then, he's released more than a dozen solo records and earned two more Grammy nominations, while moving towards a more acoustic sound rooted in folk and blues. And his latest album, My Life to Live, Peter Case at McCabe's, is out now, and it documents a two-night sold-out stand at the famous L.A. Folk Institution. Please welcome back to the Mountain Stage, Peter Case.
3: Thanks so much, man. I love hearing that stuff. Well, it's great to be back on Mountain Stage. And, you know, I've had a lot of great times here over the years, man. Meeting the Mountain Stage band and hearing them play Bob and Michael and all those guys, it's fantastic. And I got to share a dressing room with Dave Van Ronk. And I told him my parents were Unitarian, and he goes, "Oh, if it wasn't for the Unitarians, I would have starved to death years ago." He goes, "I used to play in the Unitarian basements, the folk shows they'd have down there." And he goes, "You know what happens when you move to a Unitarian neighborhood, don't you?" I go, "No." He goes, "They burn a question mark on your front lawn." And then I met Gordon Lightfoot, man. I shared a dressing room with those guys, man. But Rich, but hold on. Well, I miss Larry Gross. Not that these new, but because I recorded an album at McCabe's. Larry cut a number one record in McCabe's, Junk Food Junkie. So I'm hoping for that kind of thing on this one. Looking for number one, Larry. Because you set the standards on that. Here's one I wrote, and this is off my new live album at McCabe's. I really, I don't know what I really want to say about that, except this goes out to Larry, and it goes out to everybody. It's called, I'm kind of slow remembering things these days, especially after these drives on this tour. So when I can't remember something, I send a guy down to the archive. I pretend there's an archive down below. Do you ever do that? There's an archive with everything I've ever known down below, and I send a guy down. And he usually comes up in just a few seconds. But sometimes he comes up in about 5 minutes. Like, let's say something really obvious, like I'm trying to remember who plays bass for the Rolling Stones, and I can't remember it because I'm 72. So I always knew that, but now I don't know it. So I go, you know, the bass player from the Rolling Stones, send a guy down. And then I might go, Bill Wyman, you know? Or in 5 minutes, I might go, or he might not come back up for a couple of weeks. And I'll be lying in bed, and I wake up straight up in bed, Bill Wyman! But like right now, I sent a guy down trying to remember something, and I can't even remember what I sent him down for. So now I'm sending another guy down to find that guy. There's two guys down there, and I don't know what they're doing. So if, hopefully they'll show up sometime during this song, and I can't... Here we go. Oh, yeah, now he just got up here. The song's called Water from a Stone. From Mariaga Chiapas on a train called the Beast. Trusting our lives to the ones from the East. The coyote dropped us and on the same day the border guard caught us and he locked us away. We need water.

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No more. Hey, I asked Bob if I could try out this piano over here, so hold on. Okay, this is a song. It's off the new album, Peter Case. It's on Sunset Boulevard Records if you want to get it, and it's called Peter Case, My Life to Live, live at McCabe's, and I'm real proud of it because that's what I do. A lot of times records, you know, they have a lot of production on them and all this stuff, but this record is just me live with a crazy audience, and it's really fun. I think it is anyhow. It really is. And can you hear that? All right. Here we go now. Here we are.

Have you ever been in trouble? Do you remember how it feels? Or are you living in the bubble, caught between the wheels? Tonight you feel the danger rising on the wind.

0: Peter Case, everybody. His latest album, My Life to Live, Peter Case at McCabe's, is available now. Check that out. One more big round of applause for Peter Case. We'd like to say a special hello to you right now if you're listening over KCSE in Lamar, Colorado, or over WUWF in Pensacola, Florida. We're glad to have you listening, and we hope you can join us next week as we bring you an archive special highlighting some of our favorite performances from the year 2006, including the Derek Trucks Band, Betty LaVette, Grace Potter, and more. 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

0: Well, hello again, music lovers of planet Earth, and welcome to the second hour of Mountain Stage. I'm David Mayfield, and I'm so glad you joined us. We are here in Charleston, West Virginia, at the Culture Center Theater, and we're glad to have you out there listening on the radio. I don't know what you've been up to, but we've been having a great time so far, and oh boy, do we have a great hour of music planned for you. In just a bit, we're going to hear the latest from guitarist and band leader Dwayne Betts and Palmetto Motel. Next up, we have a true master of swing, guitarist, vocalist, and band leader John Pizzarelli. Born in Paterson, New Jersey, and raised in a musical family, John has spent decades carrying forward the great American songbook while making it entirely his own. He's recorded over 20 albums as a band leader and appears on well over 40 albums, including collaborations with legends like James Taylor and Paul McCartney. He has a wide and well-earned reputation as one of the finest jazz interpreters working today. On his recent release, Dear Mr. Bennett, he masterfully reimagines the classic songs of Tony Bennett with fresh arrangements and his signature guitar work and effortless groove. Whether he's swinging hard or crooning soft, you're in for something timeless. Please welcome back to the Mountain Stage, John Pizzarelli.
1: Let someone

Thank you very much. A number of songs from our new album, Dear Mr. Bennett. It's available, it's out there, and we encourage you to buy in bulk. Michael Karn on the double bass and Isaiah J. Thompson, ladies and gentlemen.

a lot like records that we've done in the past of Frank Sinatra songs or Paul McCartney songs or Nat King Cole songs. They all had their own individual repertoire. Watch What Happens, Boulevard of Broken Dreams, and this next song are singular to Tony Bennett's repertoire. This next piece is actually written by Cy Coleman and Carolyn Lee. They wrote it as an audition piece to try to be the writers of Gypsy, but it didn't work out. Stephen Sondheim, Julie Stein got the job, but Tony Bennett got the song.

Thank you very much. Just like to stray off of our set list for a second and play a song from an album I made 5 years ago. I know one of the gentlemen mentioned fathers being guitar players. My father was a guitar player named Bucky Pizzarelli, and he was very good. He was a very good guitar player, and he was a pretty good dad, too. And so I was just reminded of a record I made of solo guitar pieces, and I'll send this one out to my old man, and this is a piece by Pat Metheny called Last Train Home.

Isaiah J. Thompson and Michael Karn. 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Thank you very much. It's been our pleasure to play for you.

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1: My goodness. These guys are really good at doing music. The new album, Dear Mr. Bennett, is available now, along with Isaiah J. Thompson and Mike Karn. That was John Pizzarelli, everybody. One more big round of applause. All right, folks. Well, now it is time for my favorite part of the show, where we roll the grand piano out into the spotlight and we feature our piano player, Bob Thompson. The people like you, Bob. Bob's going to do an original song called Never Ever Forget. Please welcome to the Mountain Stage, Bob Thompson.

0: You can find his music at colortones.com. That was Bob Thompson with his original song, Never Ever Forget. 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

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All right, folks. Well, we've had lots of returning favorite artists on the show today, but our final performer has only been on Mountain Stage one time before, I believe, playing with a little band called Dawes. And we're so thrilled that he's back with his own band. He has some deep roots. He spent nearly 10 years playing guitar with his father, Allman Brothers co-founder Dickie Betts. Then he went on to co-found the Allman Betts Band. That group, which included three sons of original Allman Brothers band members, released two albums together. And in 2023, he put out his first solo album, Wild and Precious Life, an amazing project recorded live to two-inch analog tape at Susan Tedeschi and Derek Truck's studio in Jacksonville, Florida. That album featured appearances from Marcus King and Derek Trucks. Right now, he's out on the road with his band, Palmetto Motel, in support of their new album, Isle of Hope, which comes out later this summer on the legendary Sun Records. If you like your guitars loud and your songs honest, you're in the right place. Please welcome Dwayne Betts and Palmetto Motel.

Thank you so much. I'd like to thank the folks here at Mountain Stage for having us. And as I mentioned, we have a new record coming out on Sun Records June 12th. And this song's not even out yet, but this is like the third time we played it. So I hope you enjoy it. It's a song called Best Wishes.

Thank you all so much. Thank you very much. I want to play a song. This song just came out 2 days ago. It's a song. I wrote this one shortly after my father passed away. It's a song. It's very, very personal to me. It's a song called Heartache.

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All right. 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Thank you. Thank you all for having us. We're going to play one off the last record, one that we actually have played more than twice, but it's been a lot of fun working these songs out for y'all. We had a great time and hope to do it again real soon. 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

0: 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Thank you.
1: Dwayne Betts and Palmetto Motel, everybody. My goodness. And why don't you go ahead and give a big round of applause to John Pizzarelli and his incredible trio. And keep it going for Molly O'Brien and Rich Moore. And another big round for Peter Case and Jed Hughes. And how about a round of applause for yourselves, this beautiful audience here in Charleston, West Virginia. Thank you so much for supporting live music. And thank you, as always, to everybody out there listening on the radio, because without you, there'd be no Mountain Stage, and that would make me sad. Well, I hope you'll be back next week as we bring you a special archive edition highlighting some of our favorite performances from the year 2006. Great year. Including the Derek Trucks Band, Betty LeVette, Grace Potter, and more. Mountain Stage is produced by Larry Gross and Adam Harris. Senior producer is Jeff Shirley. Associate producers are John Ingram and Mallory Richards. We're engineered by Patrick Stevens, Richie Collins, Jay Lipschitz, and Greg McGowan. Production assistants by Michael Lipton, Lance Schrader, Chris Mead, Don London, Kelly Lassiter, Jen Brown, Kaylin Cole Frazier, Tony Patterson, and Fontaine. 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Lodging is provided by the Marriott Town Center Hotel, centrally located for the business and pleasure traveler in downtown Charleston, West Virginia. Mountain Stage was founded by Andy Ridenour, Francis Fisher, and Larry Gross. Why don't you go out and hear some live music wherever you are just as soon as you can? You've been listening to Mountain Stage, live performance radio from the Mountain State of West Virginia.

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0: From the Center for Investigative Reporting and PRX, this is Reveal. I'm Al Letson. The Stop the Steal movement has not stopped.
1: We broke through the biggest cover-up of the biggest crime the world has ever seen.
0: Only now, some of its most loyal followers have actual power, and they're impacting American voters.
2: I'm somewhat offended, mad that I'm being accused of double voting.
0: Allegations like these are now fueling the push to transform American elections. But at what cost?
3: They want control, full stop, and they're going to do everything they can to get it.
0: Today on Reveal, the fight over the future of American elections right before the midterms. But first, this news.
4: Live from NPR News in Washington, I'm Noor Rahm. Iranian authorities have delivered a response to the latest U.S. proposal to end the latest Mideast war and given it to Pakistani mediators, according to the state-run Islamic Republic news agency. NPR's Dia Hadid reports.
5: State-run agency, the Islamic Republic of Iran Broadcasting, says Iran's response remains consistent with previous positions. Readiness to continue a ceasefire that is largely held since early April, in exchange for the opening of the Strait of Hormuz, that's a key global shipping route, and ending hostilities. The war began on February 28 when Israel and the United States launched airstrikes on Iran. Iran subsequently blocked the Strait of Hormuz, and then the U.S. imposed its own blockade. It's unclear if Iran's response will be acceptable to the Trump administration, which has given various reasons for launching the war, including ending Iran's nuclear program. Iran's deputy speaker told state-run media that military operations would not open the strait. Dia Hadid, NPR News.
4: U.S. lawmakers are urging President Trump to ask for the release of imprisoned Hong Kong publisher Jimmy Lai and more than a dozen arrested Christian leaders when the president travels to China this week. NPR's Emily Fang reports the family of an imprisoned journalist is also hoping for good news.
6: The family of Chinese journalist Dong Yuyu says his health condition is dire, and they're asking China to release the editor. Dong is currently serving a 7-year prison sentence, with Chinese prosecutors arguing during his 2024 trial that his meetings with foreign journalists and Japanese diplomats were evidence of espionage. Dong's family has always denied these charges, and they say the case is an example of sharply worsening conditions for foreign and domestic press in China. Dong's son says his father is forced to work long hours in prison making clothes, and that doctors discovered a lung tumor recently. Emily Fang, NPR News.
4: Passengers aboard the Dutch cruise ship tied to the deadly Hunter virus outbreak are making their way back to their home countries for evaluation. The vessel arrived near Spain's Canary Islands today, where public health officials coordinated medical screenings and charter flights. NPR's Miguel Macias reports.
7: The MV Hondius cruise ship arrived early Sunday at a seldom-used port in Tenerife, the largest island of the archipelago. It did not dock, and it will remain at a distance. Medical staff are evaluating passengers on board, who will then be transported in small groups to the port. From there to the airport, about 10 minutes away, where they will be flown to their countries of origin. The complex operation involving the Spanish army and two national ministries has caused a political firestorm in Spain, with the central government taking measures to overrule the opposition of local authorities. Miguel Macias, NPR News, Seville, Spain.
4: This is NPR News. Search teams in Indonesia today found the bodies of two hikers missing after a volcano erupted Friday. The body of a third hiker was located yesterday. They had set out to climb Mount Dukono despite safety restrictions and became stranded after the volcano erupted. Canvas, an education technology platform that provides services to millions of students around the globe, was hacked last week. The timing amid final season and the sensitive nature of student data prompted outrage and concern. NPR's Sakura Carrillo reports.
8: Students and teachers saw a black screen when they logged onto Canvas on Thursday with a message stating that a ransomware group had hacked the platform, demanding money in exchange for students' data. This is just the latest in a recent string of cyber attacks targeting young people. Dozens of school districts have reported hacks in the last few years. Canvas is back online, and for immediate concerns, like whether students will get their grades on time or if exams can take place, things seem to have gone back to normal. But cybersecurity experts say just because a platform is back up does not mean the data breach is over. Canvas is still investigating the extent of the attack. Sequoia Carrillo, NPR News.
4: In time for Mother's Day, the Social Security Administration has released the list of the most popular baby names in 2025. Olivia leads for the girls for the seventh year in a row. Charlotte is in second place, ending Emma's six-year run in that spot. She's now third. On the boys' side, Liam is number one, also for the seventh year in a row, followed by Noah and Oliver. I'm Nora Rahm, NPR News.
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0: From the Center for Investigative Reporting and PRX, this is Reveal. I'm Al Letson. It's January 28th. Dana Barrett is working from home when a county official reaches out with some disturbing news.
3: I got a call maybe about 15, 20 minutes after the FBI showed up.
0: The FBI is raiding a warehouse in Fulton County, Georgia, where election documents from 2020 are stored.
3: I immediately jumped in the car and headed down to the warehouse.
0: By the time Dana arrives, it's already quite a scene.
3: The press was already there in full force, and they were, you know, the FBI had locked down the building.
0: The raid is all over the news.
10: We're following breaking news out of Georgia, where FBI agents are executing a search warrant.
11: Baseless claims of voter fraud in Fulton County have been
12: a steady stream of local and state elected officials arriving at this sprawling facility trying to observe the agents' work.
0: Dana is one of those elected officials. She's a county commissioner in Fulton County. And she experienced this all firsthand. Besides the reporters, Dana also sees a group of people who believe that the 2020 election was full of fraud.
3: There were certainly a handful of the elections board members, the Republican folks and the conspiracy theorists, I'm going to go with lurking around, who then sort of chased me around the side of the building.
0: Dana tries to get away from the guy chasing her, a right-wing social media influencer who often posts misleading election videos on YouTube. One problem, the size of this building is like a city block.
3: And I, not realizing that it was an entire block, thought I was going to be able to get away from him so he would stop bugging me. And ultimately, I had to sort of, I turned around and my mom voice turned on. I had to be like, "You are hurting America, young man," you know.
0: Like, Dana says once she finally gets inside, she figures she'll be there all night.
3: Because if they had taken these documents in the right way, it would have taken all night. Because they would have had to go through every document and, you know, you'd have to take a picture of it and a receipt of what you're taking. But they did not do anything like that.
0: The FBI confiscated more than 650 boxes that day. Dana says she left right as it was starting to get dark.
3: I actually made a video in the parking lot before I left, and I was saying right then, this is a setup.
13: What you're seeing behind me right now is the FBI taking documents related to the 2020 elections out of the Fulton County warehouse. This is political theater at its best. The Trump administration.
3: This is political theater aimed to undermine and set us up for a takeover of our elections. And I think it was the next day that
0: actually it was 2 days later
3: that Trump was shouting about a national takeover.
14: The Republicans should say, "We want to take over. We should take over the voting in at least many 15 places."
0: Dana believes one of those places is Fulton County. To her, this FBI raid in January is the opening act of a play that will end with the takeover of American elections. But if it's a play, it's a revival act of a now familiar story, a story about a movement of people who continue to believe the 2020 election was stolen, where instances of human error get painted as widespread fraud and rigged elections, despite countless proof to the contrary. Today, we're investigating this FBI raid in Georgia, why the so-called Stop the Steal movement hasn't stopped, and how it could disrupt future elections, including this year's midterms. Mother Jones reporter Abby Vasoulis starts us off in Georgia, where she's been looking into the State Election Board, a once sleepy government agency, now swept up by this movement and empowered to do something about it. Here's Abby.
15: The day the FBI raided the election warehouse in Fulton County, Dr. Janice Johnston was on Steve Bannon's War Room podcast.
16: War Room. Here's your host, Stephen K. Bannon.
15: Johnston is a retired OBGYN and vice chair of the State Election Board. Last year, she led the board in passing an unusual resolution requesting that the Justice Department help investigate Fulton County.
17: It is a relief to see the FBI agents here, and I hope they take all 700 boxes of election documents and ballots and envelopes and take them to a secure location for review and investigation.
15: She's talking to Bannon from a car parked at the site of the raid. Sitting next to her is fellow board member Sally Grubbs.
18: Sally Grubbs, we've had you on many times going back now, what, 6 years?
19: Six years, Dave.
18: 6 years, but who's counting?
15: Sally is the newest member of the board, and she's long speculated that there was voter fraud in 2020 and suggests Fulton County has been trying to cover it up.
19: Well, you know, Steve, it's like I keep saying, is if you have nothing to hide, you hide nothing.
15: Sally tells Bannon she's worked really hard to get to this day. She calls it surreal. And describes what she's seeing as boxes get removed from the warehouse.
19: I can tell you that I see movement and activity with the forecliff. So let's across America right now. Can we just pray?
15: Sally has gone to great lengths for the Stop the Steal movement. She's best known for jumping in her car to chase down a shredding truck in 2020. She believed it had shredded ballots. A video of it was posted on social media.
20: November 20th, Friday morning. I'm watching all of these ballots being shredded now. Unbelievable.
15: This all took place the day after Georgia's first election recount, so the stakes felt extremely high. The claim was quickly debunked. It turns out that the county was doing routine shredding of inconsequential election materials, things like mailing labels and envelopes, not ballots. Even Republican state lawmakers were dismissive when Sally testified about this during a legislative hearing. But more than 5 years later, Sally considers her efforts a badge of honor. This is her telling the story at a recent

0: each date ran smoothly. But in the last few years, the board has been transformed. I went there in March to see the change for myself. The board meeting is at City Hall in Marietta, Georgia, just outside of Atlanta. And it's a good thing I get there early because it takes me 20 minutes to find parking. When I walk inside, I find out why.
1: Or maybe in these chairs.
0: The room is packed.
2: It might be near capacity. There's a lot of men in suits walking in. There's a woman wearing a sweatshirt right in front of me that says, "Make elections great again." The room also skews a lot older as well. I mean, it is a Wednesday morning at 9 a.m., so I imagine a lot of people are at work and can't make it out here.
0: Of those who could make it, some are holding small cartons of Vanilla Ensure, the protein supplement that they would later drink at their seats rather than leave to grab lunch. The board is sitting at a crescent-shaped table that commands the room. Sally's wearing a dark blazer that contrasts sharply against her bright white hair, and she gives the opening prayer.
3: And God, I just ask that you guide this meeting with your loving hand, with your direction, and with your divine providence. In Jesus' name, amen.
0: The audience is told to be on their best behavior, and they're asked not to clap or yell. But if it's really necessary, jazz hands are okay.
4: Please feel free to do the jazz hands. It just drives me crazy, but anyway, the more jazz hands, the crazier it makes me. But go ahead. But please, just be respectful of everybody else.
0: The board hears a series of cases, mostly minor infractions, based on tips filed by the general public. It's pretty tedious. There's the people accused of fraudulently signing petitions.
5: So they signed not just for themselves, but for their spouse.
0: They were given fines.
5: $150 for Ms. Purnell and $100 each for Ms. Moorhead and Mr. Eady.
0: There's the case of a woman who wore a Joe Biden t-shirt to a polling site and refused to leave. An officer had to remove her, and that cost taxpayer money. Should she be fined?
6: I mean, if we got to pay for it, they should pay for it.
0: A nonpartisan group that was playing loud music too close to a polling site, their case was sent straight to the Attorney General's office for prosecution.
7: It irritates the stew out of me that people do that.
0: Then there's the case of a Georgia woman who temporarily moved to Washington State to be near family during a health crisis. She registered to vote there, then returned to Georgia, where she voted in the next election. The state attorney general's office reviewed the case and recommended it for dismissal. Their reason, the woman was only registered in two places. That's different from voting in two places, which would have been illegal. But board member Johnston, the retired OBGYN, doesn't want to dismiss the case.
8: I see it as a nationwide problem of the voter rolls nationwide, which is why I would like Georgia's voter rolls to be shared with the Department of Justice to look for double, triple, or however many registrations there are across states.
0: Dr. Johnston wants the federal government to help clean up voter rolls so people don't go shopping around with their one vote.
8: That is not right. Why not everybody go vote in the battleground state? Hey, that's a great idea. Why don't we just register in all the states and we'll just pick the state that we have the hottest, you know, hottest campaigns and contests? So I find this quite problematic.
0: She's right. The law says you need to vote where you live. It's not legal to vote based on where you think you would make the most impact. But that's not what happened here. Beth Young from Georgia's Attorney General's office, which, by the way, is Republican-controlled, pushes back.
5: I don't see any indication in this file that, you know, there was any deliberateness on her part to try to forum shop where she was.
6: We can't determine intent, though. That's an assumption, right?
0: This is Janelle King, a Republican-appointed board member who also believes there was fraud in Fulton County and is aligned with Sally and Dr. Johnston.
6: Well, it sounds like you're speaking as her defense.
5: I'm just talking about why we feel like the case is not appropriate further pursuit, because we have to have evidence of a criminal violation to move forward with it.
0: This back and forth goes on for several minutes. Johnston then proposes to issue a formal letter of reprimand, even though the woman didn't break any laws.
4: Dr. Johnston has recommended or made a motion to issue a letter of reprimand on SCB 2023.
0: Janelle seconds it. and the board approved

0: Approves.
1: Motion carries 3-1.
0: The meeting goes on for 7 more hours. The board reviews more than a dozen new cases, often brought to the board's attention by self-appointed investigators who allege that fraud is happening all across Georgia, and particularly in one county.
1: Well, it's time for Fulton County. Fulton County cases. Next item is 022-068, and it's where the Fulton County was added.
2: The next case on the agenda is SCB 2024-180, Fulton County High Museum of Art, 2025-037, Fulton County double voter.
0: Fulton County includes most of Atlanta and is a Democratic stronghold in this important swing state. Most of these cases are over inconsequential issues that wouldn't have changed the outcome of an election. Honest human errors, not intentional fraud. Though some of the allegations sound serious. In one case, the board considered whether a man named Stephen Williamson cast ballots in 2 states during the 2024 election.
3: First of all, I want to say I'm doing my civic duty. Everybody should do this more often, just to show up.
0: Stephen showed up to defend himself and explained that over the last few years, he's moved around a lot, up and down the East Coast. During the 2024 elections, he was in the middle of a move, leaving Florida for Georgia. Before he left, he sent in his absentee ballot.
3: I voted down there, put the stamp on, sent it off, and a couple of weeks later, I moved up here. A lot of things were in state of flux. I wanted to handle my business in Florida.
0: Stephen told the board the allegation that he voted in both states is just wrong.
3: Somewhat offended, off, mad that I'm being accused of double voting. Okay, my family, myself and I, we worked too hard to achieve these votes to screw it up by coming doing double voting.
0: Stephen is in his mid-60s. He's a black man, born during the Jim Crow era, when poll taxes and literacy tests were enforced to suppress black Americans from voting.
3: I don't know what to say. I didn't cheat anybody. And what gain would I have by double voting? It isn't like, well, you do this and I'll get mileage points or something, or points on my credit card if you keep voting. No, it just doesn't add up.
0: It turns out this allegation of double voting came from a man well known to the board. He's challenged about 10,000 people on Georgia's voting roll.
3: I got the guy's name. I guess he's like a whistleblower or something.
0: I grabbed Stephen on his way out the door. He told me an investigator from the Secretary of State's office called to tell him that he had been reported by a stranger.
3: And I was like, look, I don't know this guy. I don't know nothing about this. And I said, I don't know. Basically, I would see you in court.
0: This case isn't going to court, at least not yet. It's on hold because board members are still waiting on evidence that Stephen actually broke the law. And so far, they haven't received any. While Stephen feels wrongly accused, many of the people who come to these meetings feel like the board is doing good work, finally taking voter fraud seriously. Because to them, the 2020 election was stolen, and nothing can convince them otherwise. Take Enid Alexander. I spoke to her during a lunch break.
4: I absolutely do think there was election fraud perpetrated in Fulton County and also in the other, 5 or 6 swing states that coincided.
0: Richard Schroeder was also adamant there was widespread fraud. He wanted to show me a 96-page report about the Dominion voting machines to prove it.
5: Dominion has an election management system. You can swap votes, change votes, ballots, you can do anything with it.
0: Richard also claimed that the machines have a single password that everyone has access to. Virginia Choate told me something similar.
6: You see that lady there and that man with the shirts that have all the letters? And you know, that's the password for the machine. Everybody in the world knows the password for those machines, and they haven't changed it.
0: The T-shirts Virginia is pointing out have a string of letters and numbers. They say DVS Corp 08 exclamation point. And like many theories driving the election denialism movement, there's a grain of truth tucked within. First off, this is a password, but it's not the password to voting machines. It's the password to a database stored inside a server that's locked away and not connected to the internet. A spokesperson from Georgia's Secretary of State's office told me there is no, quote, single password or magic key to a voting machine. Allegations against Dominion voting machines have been debunked many times. And Fox News famously had to pay $787 million to settle a defamation lawsuit brought by the company. Still, these people have not moved on. And neither have Dr. Johnston, Sally Grubbs, and Janelle King. They all became board members after the 2020 elections and now have unprecedented power. Because back in 2021, the Georgia legislature gave the board the right to take over an election in any county it deems as underperforming.
7: There is nothing good that can come from the state taking over our elections.
0: This is Dana Barrett again, the Fulton County commissioner who witnessed the FBI raid firsthand. She's now running for Georgia's Secretary of State. And she's worried that all the accusations at the hearings are a way to bolster a takeover of elections in her county.
7: The state elections board is MAGA controlled, and their goal will not be to have free, fair, and secure elections in Fulton County or anywhere in Georgia. Their goal will be to control the outcome of those elections.
0: To take over, the state election board would have to prove that either a string of procedural mistakes was never corrected or prove malicious intent and fraud. And people like Dana are concerned that that's what the FBI investigation could yield, an opportunity for the state election board to finally run Fulton County, which has voted Democrat for decades. To Dana, the threat goes beyond just Fulton County.
7: I think what we're seeing across the board, not just with our elections board, with all these attacks, is that they want to sow doubt, they want to undermine trust, and they want to make it harder for people to vote. They want control, full stop, and they're going to do everything they can to get it.
8: Coming up, we head to one of the nerve centers of the Stop the Steal movement and talk with some of its loudest proponents.
9: They were going to steal the United States without firing a shot.
8: That's next on Reveal. 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
8: From the Center for Investigative Reporting and PRX, this is Reveal. I'm Al Letson. Earlier this spring, President Donald Trump addressed a room full of House Republicans at a spring retreat held at one of his golf clubs in Florida.
13: And hello to the men and women of one of the most consequential Republican majorities in history.
8: This Republican majority is crucial to Trump's agenda, but it's in jeopardy. The House and Senate are both up for grabs in this year's midterm elections. And political pundits are predicting Republican losses as gas prices, ICE raids, and the war in Iran have all taken a toll on President Trump's approval rating. Trump's speech starts off as a pep rally, boasting about the U.S. military effort in the Middle East.
13: Epic Fury, that's a great name, isn't it? Epic Fury.
8: But then it veers into old gripes and lies.
13: I won three times. First time was great. Second time, they cheated like hell. It was COVID. And their cheating was at an inspirational level.
8: President Trump has been sowing doubt for years.
13: There's no elections so corrupt as the elections in the United States of America.
8: And now he's using that doubt to sell the Safeguard American Voter Eligibility Act, known as the SAVE Act. He wants lawmakers to pass it, although the president has some thoughts about the name.
13: Don't ever say SAVE Act again. It's a loser. The SAVE Act. Nobody has any idea what are we trying to save. It's the Save America Act. If you could send it up in full form.
8: The full form version of the bill would require Americans to present proof of U.S. citizenship, such as a passport, when registering to vote in federal elections. People would also have to show a government-issued photo ID to vote. Legal experts and academics are concerned that this would create new hurdles and prevent millions of people from voting. But for Trump, this is how Republicans stay in power.
13: If you send it up there, you're going to win the midterms at levels that you can't even believe. And you're going to win every election for a long time until somebody really screws things up, and hopefully that won't happen.
8: The House GOP is on board. But in the Senate, Republicans don't have the votes to get past a filibuster, which means the bill is effectively dead, at least for now. Still, Trump doubles down.
13: If you don't get it, big trouble.
8: He says it's the only way to win the midterms for two simple reasons.
13: Number one, they won't be able to cheat. And number two, the people are demanding it.
8: A Gallup poll shows that since 2020, confidence in presidential elections has dropped sharply among Republicans. And in 2024, only 28% said that they trusted the accuracy of election results. We wanted to understand this breakdown of institutional trust, so we sent Reveal reporter Najeeb Amini to a hub of election denialism, the Conservative Political Action Conference in Grapevine, Texas.
14: How do you feel about election integrity for this year's midterms?
15: For this midterms? We're about to around and find out, aren't we?
8: Here's Najeeb.
16: I'm staring at a bunch of $400 jackets full of sequins. This isn't Soho. This is CPAC.
17: She just bought this jacket today.
14: You just bought this jacket today?
17: I just walking by, and I see the sparkle, and it clicked. My Donald Trump says, make America sparkle again. Why not buy one?
16: Maria Duncan got a little shopping done. She's wearing a black sequin jacket that steals your attention. On the back, it says America's 250th and has a giant American flag on it. And after complimenting her on the fit, I tell Maria why I'm here at CPAC.
14: I'm working on a radio show about election integrity.
17: Oh, don't even speak to me about this. I got so much to say about that.
14: Why?
17: Where are you from? You don't mind me asking?
14: What do you mean by that?
17: Because with your look, we are American by naturalization, right?
16: I'm from Long Island, but that's besides the point. Because what Maria was really interested in was showing me something she had in her purse.
17: Okay, let me show this. You see this card? I hope you're taping. This is a pocket-sized passport.
16: Think of that main page in a passport book, but on a plastic wallet-sized card. That's what Maria is holding. It's government-issued and can be used to travel, but only to a limited number of places. She says it's still worth it in the long run, because
17: when you hand it to them, that shut them up. Because everything in there cannot be fraudulent.
16: Maria is an ardent believer in the SAVE Act. She thinks people should have to prove to government officials they're here legally, because she doesn't want non-citizens voting. Most of the attendees I spoke to embrace the presence of Immigration and Customs Enforcement at airports and cities, and potentially at polling places come November. At CPAC, former Border Patrol Commander Greg Bovino was given a hero's welcome, despite a controversial tenure that included violent ICE raids, deaths of migrants in ICE custody, as well as ICE agents killing American protesters. I spotted Bovino and asked him if having ICE agents show up at the polls was voter protection or voter suppression.
18: If you're going to say voter suppression, let's suppress illegal aliens voting. Those are our elections, our country. This is America, so we should damn well suppress any illegal alien or foreign national that doesn't have the right to vote in our election.
16: The thing is, Multiple studies have found that non-citizen voting is extremely rare. Even the Conservative Heritage Foundation has only identified 99 cases of non-citizen voting in the last 43 years. But that's still more than zero. And to people like Aaron Kotzbauer, it's a problem.
19: Why is it the Democrats want to fight so hard to keep illegals in the country and keep them on voter rolls? It sets up the process for election malfeasance.
14: I'll play the devil's advocate. Voter disenfranchisement, it suppresses the vote. It makes it more difficult for people to get out and vote, which in a way suppresses democracy.
19: Yeah, I'll disagree with that. First of all, we're a constitutional republic. Not
16: Aaron takes me back to his earliest experiences voting in Pennsylvania in the 1988 presidential election, and then basically argues that we should go back to the old way, where you vote with a paper ballot and the votes are counted by hand.
19: They've intentionally mucked up the process to make it so complicated that the ordinary person can't follow it. Thank you so much.
16: You're welcome. But the thing is, back when Aaron first voted, there were voting machines, and only about 11% of ballots were actually counted by hand. Still, this nostalgia for a plainer approach to voting is appealing to people like Aaron, who say they want to undo the muck. And to them, President Trump is delivering. Take the executive order he signed in March.
20: Okay, so that's a big deal.
16: The executive order instructs the Department of Homeland Security to create a state-by-state list of eligible voters. And that list is what the Postal Service would use to deliver mail-in ballots. It's one of many ways Trump says he's trying to clean up the rolls.
20: Very proud of it. And I think, I don't know how it can be challenged. I'll probably challenge it. You may find a rogue judge. You get a lot of rogue judges. Very bad, bad people. Very bad judges.
16: This is controversial because Article 1 of the Constitution says states, not the federal government, are supposed to control how elections are run. More than 20 states have since sued. And this isn't the only legal tug of war between state governments and the Trump administration when it comes to elections.
21: The DOJ announcing Thursday it's adding Oklahoma and five others to the list of 29 states it's suing for denying its request to turn over registered voters' private information.
16: The Department of Justice is suing states that have refused to turn over their voter rolls. These states argue that turning over the rolls would violate privacy laws, because the rolls contain sensitive information. Depending on the place, that could mean social security numbers, driver's license numbers, and party affiliation. In every case that's been ruled on, judges have sided against the DOJ. They are currently 0-5. But these losses have done little to slow the spread of the so-called election integrity movement. The concern about non-citizens voting is one on just a long list that also includes how votes are counted.
9: I don't trust any election ever done in history with a computer.
16: That's Mike Lindell.
9: You know, CEO of MyPillow, my company. Use promo code Mike and you can save up to 80%.
16: Mike has spent millions of his own dollars supporting the lie that the 2020 election was stolen. He was subsequently sued for defamation by companies like Dominion, with lawsuits seeking $1 billion in damages. But that hasn't kept him from making false claims.
9: This whole thing we broke through in the last 5 years. We broke through the biggest cover-up of the biggest crime the world has ever seen. What was that? They were going to steal the United States without firing a shot.
16: Mike is one of the loudest voices in the Stop the Steal movement and has been very active within the MAGA wing, where, to use his words, he has not stopped talking. And that's a big part of how this movement has grown, keeping the doubt alive, whether it's in Fulton County, Georgia, or across the country.
14: What do you say to people who are alarmed or concerned that Republicans are trying to take over the elections? They're trying to use this advent of election integrity to secure their win for both the midterms and the presidential.
9: I hope they do say that, and I hope that they if they lose or if they don't steal it, that they want the machines open. I was hoping in the 2024 election, when Donald Trump won, that all these people out there would say, hey, it's rigged, let's open up the machines. Nobody did. Doesn't that strike you funny? Doesn't it strike you funny that...
14: Maybe they just accepted the results.
9: No, they didn't accept the results.
16: The results of the 2024 presidential election were widely accepted. And while some experts have found security gaps in electronic voting machines, there is no evidence an election machine has ever been hacked to flip a vote. Still, many people here have a hard time believing that the U.S. election system, overall, is actually pretty solid, even after their guy won.
1: Well, I think you see a lot of people say, oh, there was no problem like that. They're the ones that want to keep it hidden.
16: This is Texas State Senator Bob Hall. For years, he's been working on changing election laws at the state level.
1: They don't want a process that would keep them from doing their evil in the dark of the night.
14: Why not?
1: Because you've got people who would like to not have fair and secure elections.
14: You know what it sounds like to me, like on a very human level? Is this just all a lack of trust?
1: I guess there's an element of that. Because man is basically evil. God tells us that. The heart of the man is basically evil. And when you see enough of it out there, that people will find a way to beat the system. And so, yeah, people have an inclination that it makes it difficult to trust folks.
16: Shortly after having this conversation, I find Bob Hall on stage talking about another topic.
2: Cultural jihad, Sharia law. It's beginning to creep in here. We have got to stop this.
16: This is CPAC, after all, and there was no shortage of right-wing fear-mongering meant to rile up the base.
22: Let me just remind you what's coming. The Democrat socialist agenda.
16: But this year felt different. Not only did President Trump skip it, his first absence in 10 years, so did a lot of other A-list Republican politicos, like J.D. Vance and Marco Rubio. These used to be the types of people who'd show up and be given the main stage. And the absence of conservative superstars did not go unnoticed by one of the bigger names at the conference, who I tried to grab just before he gave a speech.
14: Anything about the election integrity, sir? Mr. Bannon, anything about election integrity for the midterms?
16: Steve Bannon ignored me and made a beeline to the main stage, where he addressed, no pun intended, the missing elephants in the room.
23: People are sitting there going, oh, this person didn't come, this person didn't come. Yes, there are many great people that couldn't make it. Either they didn't want to come or they're tied up running wars and looking after the country. It doesn't matter. You came.
16: His speech implored everyone, from grassroots organizers to Republican leadership, to stick together and stay united. And he used an example, the FBI raid in Georgia, as a symbol of success. Something too precious to lose sight of.
23: If we lose the fact of 6 years of struggle in Georgia, we now have the evidence of the 2020 stolen election. If you lose the what's important, then we're going to lose the country. Fight on.
16: For the people I spoke to, it feels like an all or nothing fight. If the system doesn't change, then they'll never be able to trust an American election again. But where's the line between fixing and securing elections and rigging them?
24: For Steve Bannon, the FBI raid in Georgia holds the key to proving fraud in 2020. But how did that raid come to be, and who was behind it?
25: Once people come together, we are unstoppable. They know that.
24: The people pushing debunked claims for years now have the power to get them investigated. That's next on Reveal.
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0: From the Center for Investigative Reporting and PRX, this is Reveal. I'm Al Letson. I want to take you back roughly 2.5 years before the FBI raids that election warehouse in Fulton County, Georgia. It's August 2023, and people have gathered in a hotel ballroom in Springfield, Missouri, for what organizers call the Election Crime Bureau Summit. And just like at this year's CPAC, Steve Bannon was on stage riling up the crowd.
1: Are you tough enough to take your country back? Are you going to let them steal this republic? USA!
0: This summit, one of many held since January 6, was a place for the Stop the Steal activists, lawyers and influencers, and amateur investigators to trade theories about election fraud and turn their grievances into a roadmap for challenging elections, past, present and future. The message here was clear.
1: Did they steal the election of 2020? Will you ever back down?
0: Bannon wasn't the only one on stage motivating the crowd and trying to keep them in the fight. Mike Lindell, the MyPillow guy, was there too.
2: It's kind of like chutes and ladders when you're kids. You climb up, but you go down, but you keep climbing. You keep going, right?
0: There's another guy up there, sitting between Bannon and Lindell. He's a regular in these circles, but a regular that's more quiet and subdued. Kurt Olson. He's a lawyer.
3: Kurt Olson, you've been in some of the toughest legal fights. From what you've seen, what you fought on, where's the hope?
0: Olson, whose mic was cutting in and out, said their strength is in the numbers.
4: They just don't fear just the numbers, but they fear the numbers coming together. That's why they are doing everything they can to keep us divided, to keep us in fear. Once people come together, we are unstoppable. They know that.
0: Olson, Lindell, Bannon, they all have this plan. Instead of waiting for the government to investigate voter fraud, do it yourself. Be your own election crime bureau.
4: We can't rely necessarily on the courts, on law enforcement, or on politicians. People are relying on themselves to ferret out this information.
0: His message resonates, like we heard earlier in the show. People in places like Georgia have turned themselves into election investigators, scrolling through records, challenging individual voter registrations, and filing complaints. But none of those complaints turned into serious criminal investigations. That is, until Donald Trump won the 2024 election, and people like Kurt Olson suddenly got a seat, not on the stage of a 3-star Midwestern hotel ballroom, but a seat in the actual White House, and a role inside the federal government. Mother Jones reporter Abby Vasulis explains.
5: When I started looking into Kurt Olson, one thing stood out right away. He wasn't a longtime election lawyer or political figure. He was a little-known private lawyer, handling civil disputes over things like retirement benefits and overtime pay. That is until 2020, when Joe Biden won the presidential election. And Donald Trump refused to concede.
6: President Trump tonight is playing a game of chance in the courts.
5: The Trump campaign and its allies filed more than 60 lawsuits across multiple states, challenging everything from mail-in ballots to the conduct of poll workers.
6: The president's strategy is to throw everything against the wall and see what sticks.
5: They even throw some Hail Marys, like in Texas, where the state's attorney general, Ken Paxton, filed a lawsuit, suing key battleground states like Pennsylvania, Michigan, and Georgia to try to prevent them from casting their electoral college votes for Biden. The suit claims that pandemic-era voting changes in those states were illegal. It was so much of a long shot that the Solicitor General of Texas refused to participate in the lawsuit. But one lawyer raised his hand, Kurt Olson.
7: The Constitution is a compact amongst the peoples of each state who all came together and agreed to play by the same set of rules.
5: This is Olson defending the case on the Eric Metaxas radio show.
7: And so when one state vitiates or violates that principle, all states are injured.
5: Texas took the case to the Supreme Court, but the justices rejected it. They said Texas had no legal right to challenge how other states ran their elections. In the months following the 2020 election, Olson kept going deeper into the Stop the Steal movement, and he caught Trump's attention. According to congressional investigators, the two men spoke by phone multiple times on January 6th, the day of the insurrection. Olson later defied a subpoena to testify about it. In the years after 2020, he became the go-to attorney for challenging election results. And in 2022, he found himself back in court, this time calling another election into question.
8: It's fraud. It's fake. I will be damned if when I'm governor, we're going to have another election run this way.
5: This is Carrie Lake, the former television anchor and prominent election denier who refused to concede her loss in the 2022 Arizona governor's race. Olson was part of her legal team and delivered closing arguments at a hearing.
9: Thank you, Your Honor. Your Honor has heard...
5: Rather than alleging fraud, Olson focused on technical issues and called into question things like incomplete documents used to track ballots that are collected from drop boxes.
9: You know, drop boxes are not that sexy, and chain of custody is not, you know, but these are incredibly important issues to ensure the integrity of the vote. This is about trust, Your Honor. It's about restoring people's trust.
5: This time, his claims aren't just rejected. The Arizona Supreme Court sanctions Olson for alleging that tens of thousands of ballots were improperly added to the count in Maricopa County. The judges called this, quote, unequivocally false. Olson's legal reputation was damaged, but his status in the election denial movement was not. And in 2025, less than a year after Donald Trump won a second term, Kurt Olson got a new job. He was appointed the Director of Election Security and Integrity, a lawyer who lost case after case trying to overturn the 2020 election, is now in the White House, charged with reinvestigating the results in 2020. With the job comes the authority to refer cases to one of the most powerful law enforcement agencies in the country.
10: The FBI has raided an election office near Atlanta. Agents were executing a court-authorized law enforcement action at Fulton County's main election office. This is in Union City, Georgia.
5: After the FBI seized hundreds of boxes from an election warehouse in Fulton County, an affidavit used to obtain the search warrant was unsealed. And it revealed that the investigation originally began with a White House referral, a referral from Kurt Olson. We wanted to talk to Olson and ask him why he thinks the FBI raid was justified. What did he think agents might find? We made multiple requests for an interview. We did not receive a response. But the FBI raid didn't just rely on Olson. The affidavit also had two key witnesses that stood out, Janelle King and Janice Johnston, both members of Georgia's State Election Board. The same board we talked about earlier in the show. They, along with a third member, Sally Grubbs, have spent years questioning the 2020 election results in Georgia. Sally even chased down a shredding truck that she thought had shredded ballots. Together, these three board members form a majority on the board. They have unprecedented power, the power to potentially take over elections in Fulton County, home to the largest concentration of Democrats in the state. On the day of the raid, Sally was there.
11: Well, I can tell you that, you know, I did go to Fulton County the day that the people say raid. I tend to look at it differently.
5: I spoke to Sally on a video call. After 6 years and multiple reviews that found no election fraud, I wanted to know what, if anything, she thinks the raid might prove. A lot of people listening to this may feel that the FBI raid on Fulton County's election center is kind of treading on old territory. What do you think?
11: First of all, people can't say that they're, you know, use the word fraud. I'm very specific about fraud because, you know, there's plenty of enough mistakes that happened in the election that would have caused an issue.
5: Sally is very careful about using the word fraud. She doesn't outright say that votes were stolen. Instead, she points to smaller issues like human errors and administrative shortcomings.
11: Having been on the ground doing this for 6 years and now being on the state election board and seeing some of the things, there were many, many, many, many, many complaints that were never brought forward. So I don't feel like there was ever an appropriate investigation done.
5: But there were investigations, including ones conducted by officials from the first Trump administration. It's been reviewed again and again. There was a full hand recount and a full machine recount. Georgia's Secretary of State investigated, as did an independent group commissioned by the state election board itself. Sally didn't spell out what the raid might uncover, but Georgia Democrats are worried because the board now has the power to commence a takeover of elections in any county they deem to have serious issues, including Fulton. So I asked Sally about that.
11: That is not on my bingo card, I will tell you that. Now, if there is, you know, something nefarious going on, that needs to be rooted out too.
5: I talked to Sally for over an hour. I came away feeling that nothing would definitively convince her that Donald Trump lost the 2020 election. She wants perfection.
11: So a lot of people ask me, what is an acceptable margin of error? I can tell you as an American citizen, I think 0% reject rate is acceptable.
5: But even well-run elections will have errors.
12: There are always going to be mistakes that happen.
5: David Becker is a former Justice Department lawyer.
12: Those mistakes aren't criminal, and they shouldn't be weaponized.
5: He served under the George W. Bush and Bill Clinton administrations and now runs the Center for Election Innovation and Research, which provides legal support to election officials nationwide. Becker says some level of error is inevitable because national elections involve millions of people across thousands of jurisdictions and countless local officials. It's a complex, decentralized process, one that's designed to catch and account for mistakes.
12: We know the 2020 election has been reviewed more than any election in American history. We know who won and we know who lost.
5: What was your initial reaction when you heard that Fulton County's election center was being raided by the FBI?
12: My first reaction as a former DOJ lawyer and as someone who litigated in federal courts for a long time was, how the hell could a court have signed off on a warrant here?
5: For starters, Becker says the warrant recycles old claims that had already been investigated, and the deadline to bring charges has already expired.
12: This is an election that took place over 5 years ago. A warrant is the most extreme measure the government can use to seize evidence. So the evidentiary standard is very high. They didn't even come close.
5: Becker says if there was real evidence the election was rigged, we would know it by now.
12: They've been in power for 15 months now, and they've got nothing. So what is the point of all of this? And the only thing I can come up with is this is likely being directed to sow the seeds of doubt about a 2026 election that the president might be worried about.
5: Because the stakes in the 2026 midterms are high, with control of Congress on the line, Becker says the real danger is that people will think the system is so broken, it's not worth voting at all.
12: But the easiest way to suppress a vote is to get a voter to self-suppress, to get a voter to think that voting is going to be dangerous, voting is going to be inconvenient, that their vote won't matter because the machinery is rigged or there's fraud or something like that. All of those things are provably false.
5: But David says there is a way to push back, and it's a really simple one. Just go and vote.
0: Since we spoke with Becker, the investigation in Fulton County has escalated. The Justice Department is now seeking names, addresses, and phone numbers of thousands of people who helped run the 2020 election in Fulton County nearly 6 years ago, raising fears that efforts to secure an election could lay the groundwork to steal a new one. Today's show was reported by Abby Vasulis, Najeeb Amini, and Jonathan Jones, with help from Artis Chariscus. Najeeb was the lead producer for this episode, with additional production help from Jonathan, Artis, Ashley Cleek, and LaPortia Thomas. Cynthia Rodriguez edited the show. Melvis Acosta is our fact checker. Victoria Baranetsky is our general counsel. Our production manager is the great Zulema Cobb. Score and sound designed by the dynamic duo Jay Breezy, Mr. Jim Briggs, and Fernando, my man, Yo Aruda. They had help this week from Claire C. Note Mullen. Taki Telenidis is our deputy executive producer. Our executive producer is Brett Myers. Our theme music is by Camarado, Lightning. 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I'm Al Letson, and remember, there is always more to the story.
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1: Peter Van de Graaff, I'd like to take you to a time and place which enjoyed one of the greatest flowering in music history, and that was mid-18th century Mannheim, Germany. We're going to listen to a number of pieces from the Mannheim School, as it was called. Let's begin with this from an opera by Ignaz Holzbauer, an opera which was particularly admired by Mozart. An aria from Act I, sung by Robert Wöhler, and Michael Schneider conducts.

Robert Wöhrle singing that aria from Günther von Schwarzburg by Ignaz Holzbauer, conductor Michael Schneider. I'm Peter van de Graaff. If you could go to any place and time in music history and hear a concert, where would you go? I think I would like to go, at least one of my top places, would be Mannheim, Germany, mid-18th century. Elector Karl Theodor had assembled some of the greatest musicians in all of Europe. Charles Burney, a famous writer on music at the time, called it an army of generals. Not only were these members of this excellent orchestra, some say the greatest in all of Europe, of course, great performers, but they were also, many of them, most of them, composers as well, very influential as well in the development of the early classical style. For example, a great oboist, Ludwig August Lebrun, wrote this oboe concerto. His father was also a member of the orchestra and at Mannheim. This is the first concerto by Lebrun. It's played by Heinz Holliger with Kamerata Bern.

That's the first of the six concertos for oboe and orchestra by a man who was a great oboist in his day, an almost exact contemporary, both in birth and death dates, to Mozart, and knew him as well, Ludwig August Lebrun, his name, and that was Heinz Holliger with Camerata Bern. This is by Karl Stamitz now, a contemporary of Lebrun, a minuet for winds.

Consortium Classicum and a Minuet for Winds by Karl Stamitz. Another composer, as was Lebrun, associated with the Mannheim School, a collection of great, great musicians, not only instrumentalists but also composers, gathered around Mannheim and Elector Karl Theodor in the mid-18th century. One of the great composers from that collection was Johann Stamitz, whose son was also, Karl Stamitz was for a brief time a member of that orchestra, went on to a great solo career. Here's a trio sonata by Johann Stamitz with members of Concertus Musicus Vienna.

Trio Sonata by Jan Stamitz, and a performance by members of Vienna Concertus Musicus. Stamitz, one of the great composers, instrumentalists involved in Mannheim, Germany in the mid-18th century. Here's another such composer, Ignaz Holzbauer, a Sinfonia, performed by Kamerata Bern.

That last movement depicting a storm at sea. That was the Sinfonia in E-flat by a mid-18th century German composer, Ignaz Holzbauer. That was performance by Kamerata Bern, led by Thomas Fury. And that's the last of our works from composers from the Mannheim School, the early classical music school, as they call it, a collection of great instrumentalists and composers from Mannheim, mid-18th century. Here's something from Spain, 17th century.

0: Paul Odette performing that anonymous dance from 17th century Spain, a zarabanda.
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0: We have a whole bunch of dances called Lindler, and we're going to begin with a set of six by Beethoven. Boskovsky Ensemble, led by Willy Boskovsky.

Willy Boskovsky and members of his ensemble performed those six dances known as Lentler by Beethoven. My name is Peter van de Graaff. A whole series of dances called Lentler, which was a dance of Austria and southern Germany in a slow 3-4 time. It was a predecessor to the waltz, thus, and had a lot of popularity in early 19th century Germany and Austria. We have Lentler by Schubert and Mozart, and even by a composer named Regner, a more modern set of Lentler. These are the four Lentler, Deutsch 814, by Schubert, played by the Four Hands piano duo of Claire Ebersold and Ralph Nivane.

A little series of four Ländler Austrian peasant dances by Franz Schubert, played by Claire Ebersold and Ralph Nivame. Now a more contemporary set of Ländler, a set of six by a man named Hermann Regner, this from 1986 and scored for a wind septet, all members of the Winds of Montreal, conducted by Jacques Lacombe.

violinist Yulia Fischer, the Russian National Orchestra, Yakov Kreitzberg, the conductor, 2004 recording of the A Minor Concerto by Alexander Glazunov, composed in 1905. Here's a little something by a friend of Glazunov, Alexander Borodin. His Serenata a la Spagnola, Spanish-flavored serenade played by the Borodin Quartet.

The Spanish Serenade by Russian composer Alexander Borodin, performed by a quartet named after him, the Borodin Quartet. Let's continue now with Spanish music thus. And this is a... It's hard to listen to this recording, but it's a very interesting disc. It's a horribly scratchy noise. It was made about 1903, but it's Isaac Albéniz himself first talking and then improvising something in F-sharp minor.

Yes, hard to listen through, but you can hear the music being played there by Isaac Albéniz himself, recorded in 1903. Him talking there at the beginning as well, an improvisation. We're going to listen to The Fantastic Dances by Joaquin Turina in a little bit. Right now we have some music which was composed for the piano by Isaac Albéniz, who was a great pianist. But as was much of his music, this was transcribed for the guitar. It's called Mallorca, and of course is referenced to that part of Spain. This recording made in 1982 by Julian Bream.

That was some music by the Spanish pianist composer Isaac Albéniz. And we heard his depiction of Mallorca in Spain. That's the title of the piece. And Julian Bream performed it. More Spanish music now, dating from 1920. Very vivid work. It's by Joaquín Turina, and it's called Danzas Fantásticas, Fantastic Dances. Fantastic doesn't mean that he was bragging about their quality, but rather fantasy-like dances. The first is Exaltation. The second is a dream or an illusion. And the final is Orgy, the London Philharmonic Orchestra, conducted by Enrique Batis.

Enrique Batis conducted the London Philharmonic Orchestra in that music by a Spanish composer born in 1882 named Joaquín Turina. The work was Danzas Fantásticas, Fantastic Dances, composed in 1920. A little more Spanish music, and we return to the guitar now for a piece by Francisco Tárrega, who was himself a guitarist. This is a gavotte, which is titled Maria, played by Norbert Kraft.

0: A little dance, a gavotte by Francisco Tárrega, Spanish composer. It's called Maria, and it was played by guitarist Norbert Kraft.
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0: Here's an overture by French composer Hyacinthe Jardin.

A little overture, not to anything in particular, scored for winds by the late 18th century French composer Hyacinthe Jadin, performance by the Wallace Collection, conducted by John Wallace. I'm Peter Van de Graaff. A couple of French concert overtures here. The first one is a very patriotic work written around the time of the Franco-Prussian War. In fact, it's called Patrie, which could be fatherland, it could also be patriotism. Dramatic overture by Georges French National Orchestra, conducted by Seiji Ozawa.

music to rouse the souls, the patriotic souls of France around the time of the Franco-Prussian War by Georges Bizet. It's called the Patrie Overture, French National Orchestra, conducted by Seiji Ozawa. Another French 19th century concert overture, this is Roman Carnival by Hector Berlioz, Dresden Staatskapelle, and Sir Colin Davis.

a concert overture composed by Hector Berlioz after his stay in Rome, having won the prize of Rome, Prix de Rome. That's the Roman Carnival Overture, and the Dresden Staatskapelle was conducted by Sir Colin Davis. We're going to go to some Mozart in just a moment or two, and a bit of music by an anonymous composer from the 15th century Germany. This is called Rattenschwanz.

Rat's Tail, Rattenschwanz, by an anonymous composer, played by Philadelphia Renaissance Wind Band. Okay, we have here a 28-year-old Mozart, and listen to the statement. It's quite remarkable. Consider what he had composed in his life up to that time. In a letter to his father, he said, "I consider this, what we're about to hear, to be the best work I have ever composed." And yet, when we look at what the piece is, it's not often thought of when we think of Mozart. It's an unusual work in that it's scored for oboe, clarinet, horn, bassoon, and piano. Quite an original composition, one that Beethoven was to compose later on, same key, same instrumentation, very much an imitation in many ways of the Mozart work. It's also unusual, this piece is, because it was composed for a concert in the largest hall in Vienna at the time, the Burgtheater. Some 1,800 people could fit into this hall. And for the concert, Mozart had written two concertos, so a couple of big works, and then he followed it with this very much chamber composition. We're going to hear Radu Lupu, Han de Vries, George Peterson, Vicente Zarzo, and Brian Pollard now in this Piano and Wind Quintet by Mozart.

Radulupu piano, Honda Fries oboe, George Peterson clarinet, Vicente Zarzo horn, Brian Pollard bassoon, all those performers working together in that music by a 28-year-old Mozart in a work which he called his best composition he had ever composed up to that point, the Piano and Wind Quintet in E-flat. Philadelphia Renaissance Wind Band now with this anonymous music from the Renaissance called Rumpelmenten.

0: It's actually not anonymous. It's by Sixtus Dietrich. It's called Rumpelmettin. It was played by Philadelphia Renaissance Wind Band.
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0: A couple of pieces of Gabriel Fauré before we turn to Mozart and Haydn. Mozart, in fact, inspired by Haydn. 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